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1: This is KTEP News In Depth. I'm Angela Kocherga. A year ago today, on August 17th, the Trump administration opened the largest detention camp in the country at Fort Bliss. And since the beginning, there have been calls to close Camp East Montana amid allegations of inhumane conditions. Three people in custody have died. Over the weekend, I covered a press conference focused on deep concern for the people detained at the massive tent facility. Civil rights and immigrant advocates, along with a few elected officials, gathered to mark the one-year anniversary. Policy Director for the Border Network for Human Rights, Samantha Singleton, shared their message about Camp East Montana.
2: Do not look away, do not normalize these conditions, and do not let another year pass without action.
1: The speaker stood near a model of the white tents that house hundreds of people. This woman spent 5 months in the detention camp. She does not want her name used because her immigration case is pending. She's married to a U.S. citizen, and their children are also citizens.
3: Pollo crudo con sangre.
1: She said the camp served undercooked food, including bloody chicken. Other speakers read testimony from detainees detailing meager meals, unsanitary conditions, and dangerous medical neglect. Attorney Charlotte Weiss with the Texas Civil Rights Project has visited the camp. She spoke for a 48-year-old Laos man who needed multiple medications for diabetes while detained.
4: I was only given insulin once per day by the medical staff, and my daily doses were often late or missed altogether.
1: Immigration and Customs Enforcement has said detainees get proper care at the camp, but a report released in June by the Government Accountability Office found millions of taxpayer dollars were wasted on private contractors who failed to meet health and safety standards. El Paso Congresswoman Veronica Escobar, a Democrat, said it's been difficult to provide legally mandated congressional oversight.
5: If there's nothing to be ashamed of, they shouldn't be afraid of letting people like me inside so we can tell the public what is happening inside of that tent city every single day.
1: Despite persistent calls to close the camp, ICE extended the no-bid contract for the tent facility through September 2027. For KTEP News In Depth, I'm Angela Kocherga.
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12: It's 6:47 and this is KTEP. Temperature in El Paso is still at 78 degrees. The rain has decreased, but cloudy conditions remain and it's sprinkling in some areas of town. Please remember to drive safely as there still might be water in the street.
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12: 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The Centennial Museum is closed now until late October for installation of their new air conditioning system. 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And White Spur invites you to their Movies at the Park night happening at 8 on September 4th. This free family event summer series offers a chance for people to watch Toy Story 4 Under the Night Sky. For more information in this and other series Under the Night Sky, you can visit elpasotexas.gov/parks. 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For traffic, we are seeing an incident at Joe Battle Boulevard northbound and North Zaragoza Road. It is causing some backup. If you are driving near the area, please just be mindful. Take an alternate route if possible. It's 6:50 and you're listening to KTEP. 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
0: 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I'm Mary Louise Kelly.
13: And I'm Juana Summers. Young adults are struggling to find affordable housing. A group of Gen Z women in Washington found cheap rent in an unexpected community, living with nuns. But now that home is closing. NPR's Windsor Johnston reports.
14: On the front porch of Anne Montgomery House in Northeast D.C., Sister Diane Roach thinks back to when she started the home. By nightfall, she'll lock the doors for the last time.
15: I'm 76, and something inside me just said this is it.
14: For 10 years, the house has given young women an affordable place to live while studying and launching careers in one of the nation's most expensive cities. Because the sisters own the home, they could offer rooms for well below market rent.
15: The stipend for a PhD is something like $700 a month. How are you supposed to support yourself on that? How do you live?
14: But affordability is only part of what the sisters wanted to offer. Residents cook meals, share dinner most nights, and gather each morning for a brief reflection. 23-year-old Abigail Bowman moved in after she landed a fellowship.
16: The financial component was large, but I think beyond that, I wouldn't have been able to live in the environment that DC was in with the work that I was doing if I didn't have that community aspect as well.
14: Mary Gardner was 24 when she found the house through a former resident while interning on Capitol Hill.
17: She's like, oh, you have to reach out to Sister Diane. There are these hip social justice sisters. And they have this intentional living community. I was like, great, social justice, perfect.
14: After draining days at work, Gardner says she would go home and vent to Sister Claire.
17: I would go off and she'd just nod. And then she'd be like, but, and she'd find a silver lining. She's like our silver lining queen.
14: Their search for affordable housing reflects a broader challenge facing young adults across the country. Ingrid Gould Ellen is a housing professor at New York University.
18: They're just starting out in the labor market. They haven't had a chance to get their footing.
14: Many young workers cope with high rents by living with roommates, moving back home, or taking on long commutes. Ellen says pricing them out of major cities can stunt economic development.
18: If cities don't accommodate a variety of different housing types, it's going to make it very difficult for them to attract workers.
14: As the sun sets over Anne Montgomery House, current and former residents stream through the front door for one last celebration. Everyone gathers in the kitchen eating and reminiscing as a group sings along with an acoustic guitar. Later, Roach leads everyone in a traditional Greek circle dance in the living room. Bowman, who came back for the farewell party, says Roach will be hard to forget.
16: She definitely has the most moxie of any person I think I've ever met in my entire life.
14: As the evening winds down, Roach gathers everyone into a small prayer corner where she and the residents began each morning for the past decade. They sing hymns and read biblical passages. After tonight, Roach will move into an apartment where she'll live alone. She laughs, thinking about the things she won't miss.
15: I will not mind having everything stay where I put it and not having to wonder, where is the top to this? Where did everything go?
14: Then her thoughts turn to what she's leaving behind.
15: Honestly, I think my apartment is not going to be home. I think home for me has to include community.
14: Now, Roach will have to figure out what home looks like somewhere else. Windsor Johnston, NPR News, Washington.
0: Every summer, for more than 20 years, families of children adopted from Kazakhstan have gathered at a New Hampshire summer camp to celebrate Kazakh culture. Iman Moyne of New Hampshire Public Radio joined them for a traditional meal.
19: Dozens of people chat and chop vegetables next to a large metal cauldron called a kazan as it heats cooking oil over a campfire. They are preparing a traditional dish from Kazakhstan known as palau in Kazakh, or plov in Russian.
20: So we've got, well, rice, carrots, onions, beef, garlic, salt, pepper, and a lot of love.
19: That's Dan Goldberg, whose daughter is adopted from Kazakhstan. He's overseeing meal prep for a feast fit for nearly 40 people. It's an annual tradition at Zhai Lao, a week-long summer camp focused on Kazakh heritage that takes place every year in the Lakes region of New Hampshire. The campers are mostly American families with white parents and Gen Z children adopted from Kazakhstan. Kazakhstan is in Central Asia. It was part of the Soviet Union until 1991 and now shares its northern border with Russia and its eastern border with China. It has a population of 20 million people and is about the size of Argentina. The camp is run by the nonprofit Kazakh Aul of the U.S. It helps children with ties to Kazakhstan learn more about their culture and build community.
21: I was the only person

0: amazing jazz solo works that I wasn't taught growing up, and transcribing them and playing them alongside our favorite classical masterpieces as well. And I think it lends to such a great conversation if you could mix and match, because these two canons were definitely intertwined.
1: From APM, American Public Media, this is Performance Today. I'm Valerie Kaler. Our PT Young artist Clayton Stevenson plays classical and jazz this hour. And before Clayton Stevenson joins us in the studio, here is a lively arrangement of a flute sonata by J.S. Bach. James Austin Smith plays the oboe. Bridget Kibbe plays the harp. This is the final movement from Bach's Flute Sonata in E-flat major.

0: You know, one of the great joys of music by J.S. Bach is the way it can move from one instrument to another and retain all its character. Bach wrote that as a sonata for flute and harpsichord. We just heard a recording for oboe and harp. James Austin Smith on the oboe, Bridget Kibbe playing the harp. The final movement from Bach's flute sonata in E-flat major. From APM American Public Media, this is Performance Today. I'm Valerie Kaler in the Mod Moon Weyerhaeuser Music Studio here at APM. Super excited to be here with our latest PT Young Artist in Residence, pianist Clayton Stevenson. Clayton, welcome.
1: Thank you. It's a pleasure to be here.
0: You graduated from the Harvard New England Conservatory with a dual degree program just a couple years ago, and you're pursuing an artist diploma at NEC, finalist at Van Cliburn in 2022, Avery Fisher Career Grant in 24, Sphinx Medal of Excellence last year, and you won the first ever Nina Simone piano competition in 2024. Tell me about that.
1: You know, these have all just been amazing learning experiences in my life. I think these competitions have pushed me in ways I never thought were possible. For instance, the Van Cliburn competition, it was just so amazing. First of all, just an amazing organization with the greatest people. And you really feel that community in Fort Worth supporting piano and supporting Van Cliburn's legacy. And from there, you know, I think I got a lot of recognition and started touring full time. And that's where my musical career started.
0: Excellent. Well, let's hear a little bit of music now,
1: sure,
0: if you're game. You've got some Albanese for us. You have anything to say about this first piece?
1: Yes, it's actually funny. Alvanez himself thought it was too difficult and he was going to throw it in the river at one point. But thankfully, we retain all of his works in this set. And this is him towards the end of his life. He's paying tribute to the land he grew up in, the land he loves, Iberia. And each piece in this set represents a different place, a different setting. This one is Corpus Christi in Seville. And so they have these processions going on. And so there's all of these celebrations and these marches. So you have this outward joy, but then you also have the inward spiritual reflection as well.
0: I hear that the people in the balcony watching the procession sing these sort of improvised hymns to,
1: yes,
0: the Virgin. And
1: Saetas,
0: yeah,
1: I believe.
0: Exactly. Albanese weaves some of that in as well.
1: Yes, that's in the middle section of this. And of course, with Spanish music, you know, a fun fact about Albanez, he is the most played classical guitar composer, despite never writing a single piece for the guitar. But it's just that the guitar is so ingrained in Spanish music, and you'll hear a lot of it in this piece as well.
0: Excellent. P.T. Young Artist in Residence, Clayton Stevenson, playing Feast Day in Seville from the Iberia Suite by Isaac Albéniz.

0: That was fantastic.
1: Thank you.
0: Feast day in Seville, celebrating the Feast of Corpus Christi. It's from the Iberia Suite by Isaac Albéniz. More from that collection later this hour. But first, more talk with P.T. Young artist in residence, Clayton Stevenson, who is with me here in the Mod Moon Weyerhaeuser Music Studio. Now, I mentioned earlier that you're finishing up your artist diploma at the New England Conservatory. And you're also thinking about taking some classes in jazz and improv?
1: Yes, jazz, improv, and composition. I think those are the next steps for me. There's so much great music out there that just wasn't written down. Mm-hmm. Right now, my interest is kind of compiling all of these amazing jazz solo works that I wasn't taught growing up and transcribing them and playing them alongside our favorite classical masterpieces as well. And I think it lends to such a great conversation if you could mix and match, because these two canons were definitely intertwined. All of these jazz musicians, you can see, for instance, Art Tatum playing Dvorak's Humoresque, a jazz version of that. You have Errol Garner playing Chopin's Waltz in a jazzy way as well. There's all of these influences, and it went the opposite direction as well. You know, for Ravel, Ravel met Gershwin and was highly inspired by the jazz clubs he went to in New York before writing his piano concertos and a lot of his other music. So it's really interesting to see these influences back and forth and put them against each other so the audience can hear it as well.
0: Well, speaking of one of the most famous, at least, of the American mashup artists in terms yes. of classical and jazz, George Gershwin. You play a lot of Gershwin. In fact, you're going to play some for us in just a minute.
1: Yes.
0: I got to ask you, do you feel any extra connection or affinity with Gershwin, given that you both grew up in Brooklyn?
1: I do. I think that Gershwin's music is very distinctly New Yorkian. And I think he was such a revolutionary composer as well. It's just a shame he died so young, because he had so much more music in him. Being one of the primary American classical composers, I think it's very important for me to play some of his works as well.
0: Well, let's hear Gershwin in the hands of Fazil Say, actually.
1: Yes.
0: It's Gershwin's Summertime from Porgy and Bess, turned into a set of variations written by pianist Fazil Say. Here's pianist Clayton Stevenson, our P.T. Young artist in residence, playing Summertime Variations.

0: Well, that was a journey. Sounded like I heard some stride piano, a little honky tonk in there, and then maybe some boogie woogie, and then some Rachmaninoff.
1: Yeah, I think he has all of those different influences. Fazil Say is a pianist who plays everything from Bach all the way up to his own pieces currently. And so I think he's giving you a show of all the different styles that he can throw Summertime into.
0: Variations on George Gershwin's Summertime with pianist Clayton Stevenson here in the Mod Moon Weyerhaeuser Music Studio. Clayton, there are some jaw-dropping facts about you out there on the internet.
1: Really?
0: Like that you started taking lessons for the first time at the age of 7, and the next year you were accepted with a full scholarship to that Juilliard Music Advancement, the MAP program.
1: It was very lucky.
0: But here's the kicker. You started playing piano by accident. What does that even mean? That you're an accidental pianist.
1: Accidental pianist. Well, I think the intention from both of my parents wasn't to have me do music at all. My mom was actually looking for a babysitter as a single mom. And so she was looking through the newspaper and she saw that for an extra $5 an hour, she could hire a piano teacher instead of a babysitter. And she thought this was a great investment. I'd be having the lesson for 1 hour, so that's 1 hour off. And then I'd be practicing at home as well, so that's more time off. So she signed me up, and the rest is history.
0: How much do you credit your parental influence, your musical career?
1: I think I have to credit all of it. I think your parents really are the ones who instill the philosophies that you have and the way that you look at the world. And I think for me, my mom really instilled the sense of being super creative, trying whatever way possible to make things work. And so to me, that's sort of what the piano is as well. It's sort of the smoke and mirrors and trying to find ways to make things appear like they work when in reality, it's not actually what it sounds like. She's also the most hardworking person I know. And so I think my sense of discipline comes from that as well. My father loved music in general. He loved to sing, always sang songs for me. And so I think my love for music also comes from him. And they both played really different types of music in the household. My mom, she played Chinese pop songs, but also songs from the 80s and 70s, which she learned English too. And then my dad would sing songs from the Caribbean because he was from Belize. And all these gospel songs as well. So I had so much influence, I think, musically. It was very rich growing up.
0: Excellent. Well, we'll be back with more conversation with PT Young Artist in Residence, Clayton Stevenson. But first, a concert highlight.

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0: Next time on APM's SymphonyCast, we continue our summer trip to London for the 2026 BBC Proms Festival. Sakari Oramo leads the BBC Symphony Orchestra in an elegiac memorial from Gerge Kurtag. And then the music of Mahler fills the Royal Albert Hall in a performance of his Symphony No. 6, The Tragic. I'm Steve Seal. That's coming up on APM's SymphonyCast.
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2: Violinist Christian Tetzlaff recently celebrated his 60th birthday. Throughout his four decades of music making, Tetzlaff has become known for his humble ethos. He's not splashy or attention-seeking, and he's always looking to keep the composer's work at the forefront, not to be muddled under anyone's grandiose interpretations. Tetzlaff encourages his students at the Kronberg Academy to go deep into the musical score, to approach their playing with love and humility, and share everything they discover with the audience. And he follows his own advice. Tetzlaff recently said that for him, quote, following the score is freedom. The great composers draw me into places where I couldn't go by myself, and that's the beauty. Let's hear Christian Tetzlaff finding freedom in Bach's score. He played this as an encore during a concert in Berlin, the opening movement of the Violin Sonata No. 1 by J.S. Bach.

0: The opening movement of the Violin Sonata No. 1 by J.S. Bach. Christian Tetzlaff played that as an encore after a performance with the Berlin Radio Symphony Orchestra in Berlin. It's a special treat to share that Berlin performance with Christian Tetzlaff because unless you travel abroad, it's very unlikely you'll catch Tetzlaff in concert anytime soon. Until last year, he regularly played about 20 gigs a year in the United States. But in 2025, he canceled his U.S. tour as a cultural boycott against the current administration. He says he doesn't intend to perform again here unless the government reverses several policies he disagrees with. As of yet, Tetzlaff has not made any future plans to return to the U.S. as a soloist or with his quartet. Until then, we are happy to share his artistry in concert from our partners around the world. And you can revisit Tetzlaff's performance of Bach as often as you'd like over the next month. Each episode of Performance Today is archived as streaming on-demand audio for 30 days. 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We'll be back in the PT studio with our young artist, Clayton Stevenson, in just a moment. This is Performance Today from APM.
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4: I was in daycare. 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
0: Welcome back. I'm Valerie Kaler here in the Mod Moon Warehouser Music Studio at APM with our PT Young Artist in Residence, Clayton Stevenson. Clayton, thanks for coming back.
7: Of course. Good to be here.
0: Now, Clayton, I know that you've probably told the story a bazillion times, but our listeners haven't heard it quite that often. Your first several years at the piano were not at a piano, portable keyboard.
7: Yes.
0: Tell me about your early experiences with that keyboard and beyond.
7: Yeah, so I think even to this day, I have not purchased a piano. I started on a synthesizer, the ones that light up when you play, you know, the Titanic song and you follow along. And then when I went to the Juilliard MAP program, they said, you know, you can't practice something like a synthesizer, you know, it's a completely different touch. So luckily at that time, there was a middle school summer camp that I was attending and the middle school was renovating. And so they got rid of two of their very old upright pianos. And so in the dumpster behind the school, there were these two old upright pianos. And so I was like, oh my God, you know, I called my mom and I tried both of them and we called the movers and took the better one of them home. And that became the piano that I had at home to practice on until I was 17 years old. And at 17 years old, I was part of the Long Long Foundation, which is a great foundation, which helps young kids perform all over the world. And we also get to have classes with Long Long himself. And Long Long heard that I didn't have a piano. And so he gifted me a brand new Steinway upright for me to practice on.
0: Where's that piano now?
7: Still in New York at my house in Brooklyn.
0: Lovely. Well, as promised, we've got some more from the Iberia Suite by Isaac Albéniz. He wrote 12 separate pieces for his various books in the Iberia Suite.
7: Yes,
0: and these are all from book one?
7: Are all book one, yes.
0: Okay. So each of the four books contains three pieces. We heard one of the book one pieces in our earlier segment. And now, what's next?
7: El Porto It's a little southern port city in Spain, and so you'll hear the hustling and bustling of that town. And it has a very distinctive rhythm that I believe Bernstein had inspiration for when he wrote, I Want to Be in America.
0: So there's that hemiola. Will you demonstrate that for us before we get into it? 1, 2, 1, 2, 3, yeah. Okay, groovy. We're about to hear P.T. Young artist in residence Clayton Stevenson play El Puerto from the Iberia Suite by Isaac Albéniz.

0: El Puerto from the Iberia Sweet by Isaac Albéniz. You hear so much of that Gitano influence. Those are the Roma people that ended up in Iberia.
1: Okay.
0: And you hear those really interesting modes.
1: Yes,
0: that
1: you
0: are
1: do.
0: Different from other Spanish music.
1: Yes, and I think part of that is through the history as well, through the caliphate. And so you have all of these modes that came from the Arabic Peninsula as well. You have these whole tone scales. So it is very different from the traditional classical harmonic structure.
0: You mentioned to me off mic that you have about 50 performances a year. Does
1: Yes.
0: that feel sustainable with the other obligations you have? Is it a comfortable number of performances?
1: It's quite exciting for me right now, just getting to go to so many different places to play with so many new musicians. I quite like having as many chances to do that as possible. And I learned recently that, you know, for instance, the Philadelphia Orchestra has 156 engagements a year. And so not even close to what they're doing. And so I guess onwards and upwards.
0: Don't burn out, Clayton.
1: I'll try not to.
0: We need you here. Well, let's hear a little bit more from the Iberia Suite. This is the last of the three. Evocation.
1: Yes.
0: What can you tell us about it?
1: So this one, he's evoking all of these sounds of Iberia. And so you hear the classic flamenco rhythms and the little mordents that you've been hearing throughout the other two movements.
0: A mordent?
1: The mordent. These are actually supposed to represent the castanets that they would use while they dance. Yes. I can't do them very well because...
0: It's okay.
1: Yeah. There we go. And so he's evoking that as well. And I believe there's a quote that says, you know, this piece is about Albanez missing a woman in a town over, but you don't know whether it was years ago or yesterday, something like that. But he's recalling and just in bliss evoking this dream.
0: Evocation by Isaac Albéniz. This is from the Iberia Suite, featuring pianist Clayton Stevenson, our PT Young Artist in Residence.

0: Very evocative. Evocation from the Iberia Suite by Albanese pianist Clayton Stevenson here in Mod Moon Weyerhaeuser. I'm Valerie Kaler, and I am just so transported by that music. There's such a narrative in this music. Do you envision scenes, or are you just communicating music in a different way? What's in your head as you're playing?
1: I do have some images of, you know, hopefully Spain by the water, seeing sunsets, but also I think there's these different colors that I'm trying to achieve. And I think the different keys that we modulate to have a different shade. And that's what I'm trying to achieve as well.
0: Clayton, what do you see as your ideal career? What mix of performing, concertizing with symphonies or solo recitals or chamber music or teaching or all of the above, what would be ideal for you?
1: I think the goal is to start playing more internationally, start playing with more of the top orchestras regularly, and teaching is always going to happen because when you're constantly on the road, it's not really a sustainable lifestyle, especially when you want to settle down. So I think at some point I'll start teaching more than I'll perform. But before that, I want to start doing more chamber music and more collaborations as well. I'm already doing a lot of collaborations with new music. I want to commission somebody else to write a piano piece for me, and transcribing all of these jazz pieces, even modern jazz pianists who are still alive. So that's kind of where I see myself, really going into all of the music that I find interesting and sharing that with the audience.
0: Well, I can't wait to follow you through all of this. And I'm just so excited that I got the chance to talk with you today. Thank you.
1: Thank you for having me.
0: Performance Today's Young Artist in Residence series is produced by Megan Oglesby. Today's studio session was recorded by Josh Savageau with assistance from PT intern Sean Belcher. Before we wrap things up, we have time for one more little piece. Tell me what you love about this Oscar Peterson.
1: This is Oscar Peterson's take on Duke Ellington's famous Take the A Train. And it's a very different type of swing for this Take the A Train. It's a lot faster of an A Train. I guess the conductor was late. But it has so many cool rhythms and stops and starts, and really shows how a master can transform a tune that we all love into his own version.

Oscar Peterson's take on Take the A-Train by Duke Ellington, played for us by our P.T. Young artist, pianist Clayton Stevenson. Thanks, as always, to Chip and Vicki Emery for their ongoing support for our Young Artist in Residence series. The series is produced by Megan Oglesby. Craig Thorson recorded and mixed this studio session. If you'd like to hear Clayton Stevenson again, and why wouldn't you? Or if you'd like to enjoy performances from past Young Artists in Residence, you can find it all on the PT page. 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

Benny Goodman got his start in Chicago jazz clubs, where the Lindy Hop and Jitterbug were the hip moves on the dance floor. But by the 1960s, the King of Swing had returned in part to his classical roots. He mastered other dance forms, like the Polonaise, as heard in Weber's Clarinet Concerto No. 2. On this week's Chicago Symphony Orchestra program, join us as we showcase Benny Goodman's classical side, featured on two albums with the CSO. Along with Weber's two clarinet concertos, we'll hear the Restless and Virtuosic Concerto by Carl Nielsen. Also on the program are a trio of curtain raisers. We'll begin with Nielsen's Helios Overture, which he wrote during a winter sojourn in Athens, and later Weber's Oberon Overture and his Invitation to the

0: dance. All of that, plus a jazzy treat, is ahead on this week's CSO program. I'm Lisa Simeone.
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0: Carl Maria von Weber was one of classical music's true polymaths. In his short life, he was a child prodigy, opera director, guitarist, novelist, critic, and, yes, composer. He was one of the key figures of Romanticism and was German through and through. But he wrote one opera in English, Oberon, which also happened to be his final work. Weber was suffering from tuberculosis when London's Covent Garden hired him to write an opera based on the supernatural tale of the Fairy King. Perhaps knowing that his days were numbered, Weber accepted the job so he could provide for his family. He took a crash course in English and, against doctor's orders, traveled to London. The premiere was a triumph. He conducted a dozen more performances before he succumbed to his illness 2 months later. He was just 40 years old. Oberon never quite took off. Some blame a clunky libretto, but its enchanting music was an influence on the likes of Mendelssohn and Wagner. The overture begins with Oberon's glowing horn call. This leads to a gossamer allegro containing several of the opera's buoyant tunes. From a 1973 London recording, Sir George Scholte leads the Chicago Symphony Orchestra in the overture to Oberon by Weber.

The Overture to Oberon by Weber, a performance by the Chicago Symphony Orchestra, led by Sir George Schulte. It was Benny Goodman who first paired Weber's two clarinet concertos on a single album, both with the CSO, in the 1960s. Leading these performances was Jean Martinon, the orchestra's seventh music director. Goodman initially made his name with songs like this, Sing, Sing, Sing, while leading some of the first racially integrated bands of the swing era. After World War II, Goodman's focus increasingly turned to classical music. He worked hard on his classical technique and premiered pieces by Stravinsky, Bartok, and Copland. Goodman appeared with the Chicago Symphony on three occasions. When this album of Weber concertos came out, he reflected on his journey from Chicago's Old West Side. He told the Chicago Tribune, "Judging from where I lived, if it hadn't been for the clarinet, I might just as easily have become a gangster." Recorded in 1967 for RCA, Benny Goodman joins Jean Martinon and the Chicago Symphony Orchestra. This is the Clarinet Concerto No. 1 in F minor by Carl Maria von Weber.

0: With a touch of an oompa rhythm, that was the Clarinet Concerto No. 1 in F minor by Weber. Benny Goodman was the clarinetist. Jean Martineau led the Chicago Symphony Orchestra. Coming up, Benny Goodman's clarinet spars with a snare drum in Nielsen's Clarinet Concerto. And later, Weber didn't settle for just one clarinet concerto. We'll hear his sequel coming up. Stay with us.
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0: This is the Chicago Symphony Orchestra program. I'm Lisa Simeone. In January 1903, Danish composer Carl Nielsen left snowy Copenhagen and headed to Athens for a bit of sun and inspiration. He joined his wife, Anne-Marie, a sculptor who'd gone there that winter to study Greek art. Inspired by the ancient civilization and Mediterranean climate, Nielsen wrote his Helios Overture. This is based on the story of Helios, the Greek sun god who drove his chariot across the sky every day. The opening bars paint a glorious sunrise over the Aegean Sea, and over 10 minutes, the music traces the arc of a single day. Jean Martineau leads the Chicago Symphony Orchestra in the Helios Overture by Nielsen.

The Helios Overture by Carl Nielsen. Jean Martinon led the Chicago Symphony Orchestra in a 1966 RCA recording. We'll return now to this week's featured soloist, Benny Goodman. The clarinetist first appeared with the CSO in June 1966 under the baton of Morton Gould. On the program was Carl Nielsen's clarinet concerto. Nielsen wrote this in 1928, 25 years after the overture we just heard. The concerto travels through many moods, from deep melancholy to sardonic humor, and the journey is often disrupted by chatter of a snare drum. Nielsen wrote this for Awa Oxenvad, a Danish clarinetist who reportedly had a hot temper, thus the concerto's edgy temperament. One detail about this performance, Benny Goodman was an exacting musician with occasionally finicky habits. On stage, he had a full pitcher of water placed on a stool beside him. During rests, he'd take a gulp of water while keeping a slightly anxious eye on the conductor. Benny Goodman joins conductor Morton Gould and the CSO in the Clarinet Concerto by Carl Nielsen.

0: Ending on a note of reconciliation, that was the Clarinet Concerto by Carl Nielsen, a 1966 performance featuring Benny Goodman. Leading the Chicago Symphony Orchestra was Morton Gould. Still to come, Weber gave new meaning to the phrase pickup artist with his flirtatious invitation to the dance. Plus, more of Benny Goodman. Stay with us.
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0: You're listening to the Chicago Symphony Orchestra program. I'm Lisa Simeone. We return to the music of Carl Maria von Weber next with Invitation to the Dance. Weber wrote this charmer for his wife, Caroline, as a concert waltz. That means it was meant purely for listening, like a miniature tone poem. In Weber's concept, the opening melody, played by the cello, represents a young man extending an invitation. A young woman, via the woodwinds, responds, and a flirty dialogue ensues. The man eventually coaxes his partner onto the dance floor, and they take several turns around the room, before politely parting. Weber's concert waltz was originally written for solo piano. In 1841, Hector Berlioz orchestrated it, and that's the version we'll hear now. Fritz Reiner leads the Chicago Symphony Orchestra in Invitation to the Dance by Weber.

Invitation to the Dance, composed by Weber and orchestrated by Berlioz. That was a 1957 RCA recording by Fritz Reiner and the Chicago Symphony Orchestra. As we heard in the Oberon Overture, Weber was very much a man of the theater. This carried over to his concerto writing. His second clarinet concerto unfolds like a miniature opera. You may notice how the first movement at times sounds like a recitative. The second movement is the big aria, with the clarinet singing over the ensemble. When we get to the third movement, you might think of a big finale with the whole cast joining in a celebration. Once again, Benny Goodman is the soloist. He joins conductor Jean Martineau and the CSO in the Clarinet Concerto No. 2 in E-flat major by Weber.

The Clarinet Concerto No. 2 in E-flat Major by Weber. That was King of Swing Benny Goodman in his classical mode. Jean Martinon conducted the Chicago Symphony Orchestra. But wait, there's more. Morton Gould arranged the classic ode to that Todlin town for Benny Goodman, which he performed as a surprise encore and also recorded with the orchestra in 1966.

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Our series engineer is Charlie Post. Vanessa Moss is the executive producer. I'm Lisa Simeone.

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1: It's a program we're calling Ladies First. 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

0: When you think about the blues, what do you hear? Boogie-woogie stride piano? Guitar? That vibrato, the wailing, melting, and bending effect, that thing. Horn players do it too. When players pull this effect out, they're referencing the original instrument, the voice. Shouts and field hollers, these are the origins of blues singing in America that evolved into story songs with blues lyrics embedded with tangled tales, coated with euphemisms for everything. Loss, sin, economic hardship, love, from enslavement through Jim Crow, segregation and the civil rights movement, to the world we live in today. Blues songs have existed not only as musical expressions, they're social and personal commentary.
1: For me, it's always been about the lyrics. You have to jump inside that song and become that song in that moment when you're about to perform it.
2: Little girl, standing on the corner.
0: I'm Christian McBride, and on this episode of Jazz Night in America, we might as well call it Blues Night in America. We're spending time with the contemporary genre-bending songster, Shamika Copeland.
1: I always marched to the beat of my own drum. I was so confident in it that nobody really could say anything about it. I'm still that way. Nothing's changed.
0: Shamika Copeland's got 8 Blues Music Awards and 3 Grammy nominations, her first when she was just 21 years old. And since then, for 2 decades and counting, she's been releasing her own blend of the blues with dashes of rock, gospel, and Americana.
1: She's a part of a genealogy of women who have always been trying to speak to their worlds in the only way they've been allowed to do, and that is through their music.
2: We ain't got time for hate.
0: Later this hour, celebrated music historian Dr. Tammy Kernodle draws a line from that genealogy of singers of the past to the present world Shamika is operating in today.
1: Because what I was amazed is, in this time of Black Lives Matter, right, there's such a focus on R&B and hip-hop. You don't

0: really hear about blues or folk or Americana being part of that conversation of protest or social consciousness music.
1: We caught Shamika Copeland at the Exit Zero Jazz Festival in Cape May, New Jersey in April 2021.
2: Shamika Copeland!
1: We'll kick it off with some music from that set. This is Big Brand New Religion.
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0: two songs by Shamika Copeland. Shamika on vocals with Arthur Nielsen and Willie Scanlon on guitar, Kevin Jenkins on bass, and Robin Gould on drums. First, we heard Big Brand New Religion, followed by a song called Devil's Hand, a song originally written by Shamika's father, Johnny Copeland. Shamika's been singing her whole life, and she started early thanks to the encouragement of her dad. Johnny Copeland was a prolific singer and guitarist. His nickname was the Texas Twister. He grew to prominence in Houston in the 1950s and 60s, and later on the national scene, but never broke through to the mainstream. He did make it into the Blues Hall of Fame, and to this day remains highly respected and influential within the blues community.
1: He was a very, very beloved person. He spoke with wisdom, depth, kindness, compassion. He was really a special person.
0: Writer Alan Paul interviewed Johnny Copeland in the late 1990s. He says that Johnny's Texas blood meant that he had a tinge of country in his sound.
1: And he was a really great songwriter. He had this sort of very macho style about his playing. He had been an ex-boxer, and I always thought of his guitar playing as being like a counterpuncher, sort of like dancing around and hitting jabs. But he also was a very sensitive songwriter and a great singer.
0: Let's hear a little bit of music from the Texas Twister, Shamika Copeland's pops, the late Johnny Copeland. This is a song from his 1984 album called Texas Twister, Cold Outside. Oh.

0: That was Johnny Copeland with Cold Outside. In the 1970s, Johnny left his home in Texas for Harlem, an unusual location for a blues artist, and Johnny drifted into obscurity nationally, but remained a local legend in New York. Growing up, Shamika Copeland got to meet her dad's friends, folks who just happened to be blues musicians. And in grade school, while her friends were listening to hip-hop, Shamika was singing Coco Taylor.
1: On Talent Day, all the kids were singing, you know, rap songs and Whitney Houston. And of course, I get up there and I'm a woman.
2: I'm a woman. I can make love to a crocodile.
1: And I was doing good till I got to the part about making love to a crocodile. That's when I lost everyone.
0: Soon, Shamika's dad, Johnny, was bringing her on stage at his gigs at the Cotton Club. One night, Johnny was playing a song called Stingy.
1: And the lyrics are, I got a boy sweet as he can be. The only fault he got that I can see. He too stingy, stingy with the love for me. And we used to sing it around the house all the time. So when he started playing it, oh my God, I mean, panic set in. He's about to call me up on the stage. And he did.
0: After that, Shamika got a weekly gig at the Cotton Club. It was an instant hit singing for the old timers.
1: I got so much love just because my dad gave so much love. I grew up in Harlem, right smack dab in the middle of the hip hop era. And I was like this little girl singing blues. People were still very supportive of me.
0: Johnny Copeland died at age 60 in 1997. Shamika was just 16 years old, wrapping up high school and working at a dry cleaners. Not sure what she was going to do with her life. But around that time, a record producer named Bruce Eglauer was visiting New York and got a tip to go check out Shamika's set. This encounter would change Shamika's life.
3: I knew the quality of her father. And one of the things I loved about her father was that he, like Shamika, never held back. He put all that emotion into the song. He sang it like every song, like it was going to be the last song he ever sang in his life. And he had to put everything he had into it. And she's just the same way.
0: Stay tuned. That's all coming up when Jazz Night in America continues. I'm Christian McBride.
4: 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And the estate of Joan B. Kroc, whose bequest serves as an enduring investment in the future of public radio and seeks to help NPR produce programming that meets the highest standards of public service in journalism and cultural expression. 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
0: I'm Christian McBride, and this is Jazz Night in America. In 1997, Bruce Eglauer, founder of Alligator Records, was visiting New York City. He stopped by a small club downtown to hear Shamika Copeland. He remembers closing his eyes and not believing his ears as the 17-year-old delivered one of her dad's songs.
3: And she put down the microphone and walked through the club singing without amplification, and she could be heard everywhere. It was so courageous to put down the mic and have your voice be that naked. But she did it just with a great deal of confidence.
10: I'll
0: After that show, Bruce signed Shamika. She's released 7 records on his label. And every gig to this day, she includes at least 1 song by her dad, Johnny. Oftentimes, it's that same song Bruce first heard her sing more than 20 years ago, Ghetto Child.

0: Shamika Copeland recorded in January 2021 live at Jazz and Lincoln Center in part of their Live from Dizzy's virtual concert series. That was Ghetto Child, a song written by Shamika's dad, Johnny Copeland. After his death, Johnny's friend and collaborator John Hahn began representing Shamika, and associates of Johnny, icons like singers Coco Taylor and Ruth Brown, became her mentors.
1: I was so fortunate because I got a chance to actually become friends with these ladies, and they took me under their wing and they helped me and they supported me and they loved me. And I was really, really fortunate. Coco would always call me to see how I was doing. And when she didn't believe what I was saying, she would ask to talk to my mother.
2: Love, your dad is rich.
0: Now, Ruth Brown, she holds a special place in Shamika Copeland's heart. Ruth was an actress and a dynamic blues and R&B singer with more than 20 records to her name and a number of honors, including Grammys and an induction into the Rock and Roll Hall of Fame.
1: She lived in Henderson, which is just right outside of Las Vegas. And I was just hitting the road, and I just happened to be in the Las Vegas area. I was on my way to my first Blues Music Awards, and I was at her house, and I was telling her, broke, I have no money, I have no clothes, I don't know what I'm wearing. And we were just in conversation, and she went into her closet, and she pulled out all these amazing vests and dresses and outfits and all this stuff. And she just gave it to me. So my first Blues Music Awards, I was wearing Ruth Brown's clothes. That's just like the kind of person she was. She's just an incredible, incredible lady. It makes me feel so warm and fuzzy to hear Ruth Brown perform. She was just an incredible artist, and I adored her. So I listen to her all the time, still even now.
0: So let's take a pause and hear a little bit of Miss Rhythm herself. A woman who inspired Shamika to perform with confidence. Here's Ruth Brown from a 1982 live recording at Blues Alley in Washington, D.C. This is Teardrops from My Eyes.
3: Every time it rains, I think of you.

0: your man, baby? You sure that's your man? Because he comes up to the measurements that I like. Lord! What, honey? Oh, y'all got something in common. All right. Oh, we got something in common. All right! He got a 5. Wow, baby. Lord, the man's got a 5. He got a 5 brown frame.
1: That was Ruth Brown with Fine Brown Frame. Before that, Teardrops from My Eyes. Ruth was one of the mentors and role models to our subject this hour, singer Shamika Copeland. One song in Shamika's repertoire that's got some of that down-home and dirty Ruth Brown style is a song originally written by her dad, Johnny. This is Love Song.

0: Love Song, written by Johnny Copeland, played here by his daughter Shamika Copeland. It was recorded in January 2021 at Jazz and Lincoln Center for their Live from Dizzy's virtual concert series. When Jazz Night in America continues, connecting the dots from some of the topics Shamika addresses in her music today with the ancestors that inspired her.
1: When I hear Shamika Copeland, I'm going to tell you who I hear. I hear Ma Rainey, I hear Bessie Smith, Coco Taylor, Denise LaSalle, Odetta. I'm not saying I hear them in terms of the notes she's singing. I'm hearing her in terms of how she's functioning as an artist.
0: I'm Christian McBride.
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0: Welcome back to Jazz Night in America. I'm Christian McBride. Dr. Tammy Kernodle is a distinguished professor of music at Miami University in Ohio.
1: I'm writing a book on Black women and civil rights music, and I teach a course on the intersections between blues, gospel, and soul.
0: She first heard Shamika Copeland when the singer first came on the scene in the late 90s and followed her trajectory.
1: You know, the way in which she in many ways can resonate, and it's rich, it's dark. I mean, you know, sometimes I say it's kind of like a great bourbon. You want to sip it, especially in those settings where she's really giving you, you know, a wonderful blues ballad, right? But then she can give you these bright, tingy kind of aspects of her voice when she's singing more in the kind of folk country. There are times, I think, where you can really get confused about, is this her?
3: Go to sleep, go to sleep, go to sleep, you little baby.
0: Dr. Kernodle says that Shamika occupies the same space as some of the first blues women songsters, like Odetta and Ma Rainey.
1: They called themselves songsters, and they had a wide repertory, because they perform before multiple audiences. Racially, geographically. So you had to know a full repertory in order to understand the needs of your audience. And so the eclecticism that we hear in Shamika Copeland is really a reflection of that tradition. She's part of a larger genealogy of artists who didn't cater to genre specifics or let themselves be put into a musical box.
0: Dr. Kernodle looks at Shamika straddling genres while addressing controversial topics.
1: I love what she's doing because she's shifting the paradigm. She's been shifting the paradigm from the very beginning.
0: She addresses sexual assault in her song, Ain't Gonna Be Your Tattoo.
3: Just what I said wrong is anybody's guess. But the bruise on my face was as blue as my dress.
0: Gender norms and she don't wear pink.
3: She don't wear pink, she don't wear pink, and she don't care what anybody thinks.
0: And gun control in the song Apple Pie and a 45.
3: We go to church

0: she's embraced topics that sometimes get people in trouble.
1: Blues author Alan Paul.
0: In contemporary America, it's easier and could be seen as smarter on some level for an artist to avoid anything that's going to automatically alienate 40 or 50% of the country. But Shumika has strongly held views on a lot of these things, and she doesn't do that. I view her as a real artist in that regard.
1: Dr. Cronodo says that another aspect of Shumika's presentation is what she calls Shumika's ability to use deception in her music. The same tactic that we hear in Billie Holiday's Strange Fruit.
2: Blood on the leaves and blood at the root.
1: It's that feeling where the music feels like one thing, but the lyrics tell a different story altogether.
3: Picky,

0: people and me.
1: Nina Simone's Mississippi Goddamn does this same thing. It feels like a happy-go-lucky show tune, musically. But lyrically?
2: It's not until you get into that first verse sometimes that you realize, ooh, what this person is talking about.
1: Now take Shamika's song, Would You Take My Blood? Here's the backstory. About 20 years ago, her father Johnny was in the hospital for a heart condition. He was sitting in a room being monitored with about 14 other folks when another man, a white man, was approached by the doctor about getting a new heart. His new heart was ready. Shamika says her dad overheard some disturbing news about that patient.
3: He was adamant about the fact that he did not want a heart from anyone that was not of Caucasian descent. Jeez, you know, you're on your deathbed and you don't want the heart of someone that's not like you.
1: This scene, 2 decades ago, stuck with Shamika and her lead songwriter, John Hahn.
3: Fast forward, we're still thinking about that. It's still right at the forefront of our minds with all this stuff going on in our country. It just hit us like a ton of bricks. And that's when the song came about, Would You Take My Blood?
1: Recorded live at Dizzy's Club at Jazz and Lincoln Center in January 2021, this is Would You Take My Blood?

0: Shamika Copeland with Would You Take My Blood? The story of a white man who refused to take a black man's heart. A song that appeared on Shamika's 2018 album, America's Child.
1: And since I've done it, I've heard so many amazing stories. People coming up to me, thanking me. You know, a woman was at my concert and she said, my husband's a racist, but he loves blues music. She just outright said it. White woman, my husband's a racist. And when you sang that song, he squeezed my hand and he looked at me and she said, I know you changed something in him today. So thank you. So she's crying. I'm crying. It was a moment. I always say one person at a time, you know, I don't need to change the whole world. Just one person at a time.
0: The album that song appeared on, America's Child, and the one that followed, Uncivil War, represent a change in tone in Shamika's output from her earlier years.
1: My life kind of shifted and changed when I had my kid. I wanted to try to bring people together, unity and things like that. We ain't got time for hate. I know I sound like a 1980s beauty queen talking about all I want is world peace, but in all honesty, that's what I want. I want my kid to grow up in a world where we don't have all this just horrible divisiveness.
0: Shamika says that her song, Walk Until I Ride, from her 2020 album, Uncivil War, has a staple singer's freedom kind of spirit, and the lyrics are what she calls a testament to the black community.
1: We have always been able to make lemonade, and that's what we continue to do. And we just keep on going. No matter what gets thrown at us, we just keep on going. We're going to walk until we ride. Keep on walking till our shoes wear out, you know, until we reach salvation and you can hear us shout. We're going to walk until we ride. And that's what we've been doing and what we continue to do.
0: We'll go out with one more from Shamika and her band, recorded live at Jazz and Lincoln Center. This is Walk Until I Ride. Clouds open.

Jazz Night in America is a production of WBGO, Jazz and Lincoln Center, and NPR Music. This week's episode was written and produced by Alex Arif. The music from Jazz and Lincoln Center was recorded by Rob McCumber. The music from Exit Zero Jazz Festival was recorded in partnership with WRTI by Tyler McClure and mixed by Corey Goldberg. Katie Simon is our senior producer.

0: 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BritBox, from the world of Jane Austen and the other Bennett sister to the rolling Yorkshire hills in A Woman of Substance, BritBox is committed to helping viewers find their next escape. 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
4: 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Sakari Oramo leads the BBC Symphony Orchestra in an elegiac memorial from Gerge Kurtag. 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I'm Steve Seal. 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

You're tuned into Jazz on KTP 88.5 FM. We just heard from Quincy Jones with the title track to his 1969 album Walking in Space, and that was originally released on A&M Records. Stay tuned. We have music this hour by the Mahavishnu Orchestra, Shirley Bassey, and Leon Thomas with Louis Armstrong. But up next, we're going to hear from Hungarian-born guitarist Gabor Szabo. Like so many musicians at this time, they started experimenting with Indian music, raga structures, and Gabor was no different. Here we'll hear them both on guitar and sitar, and the title of the track is Mizrab, and this is coming off of his album The Sorcerer. You're tuned into Jazz on KTEP 88.5 FM.

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We just heard from the Novi Singers, the group out of Warsaw. My Own Revolution, the title of the track from a 1969 album, Torpedo. Novi standing for New Original Vocal Instruments. Before that was the Clone Brothers and the Mad Rockers, Misty Purple, the title of the track from a 1969 self-titled release on Metronome. Rolf Klune on the electro clarinet. Before that, Gabor Szabo, Mizrab, the title of the track from the Impulse release, The Sorcerer. On a side note, Jazz Raga, one of Gabor Szabo's records, has been reissued on CD just recently. Stay tuned, more music to come. Right now we're going to hear from John Coltrane. This is going to be the first part to his album, A Love Supreme. This is Acknowledgement on KTEP 88.5 FM.

You're tuned into Jazz on KTP 88.5 FM. We just heard from Leon Thomas and Louis Armstrong, The Creator Has a Master Plan. That's coming from a 1970 release on Amsterdam Records. Louis Armstrong and Friends, the title of the album, and Amsterdam Records, a subsidiary of Flying Dutchman. You can probably find this track on compilations that are floating around from the Flying Dutchman label. Really interesting stuff. Before that was John Coltrane with Acknowledgement from probably my favorite recording of his, A Love Supreme. Let me tell you, if you got a long assignment, if you're still in school and you're typing papers and stuff like that, man, just throw on a copy of A Love Supreme and loop it. You'll be done in no time. Up next, we have a singer whose voice you'll probably recognize from the James Bond films, several of them, most notably Goldfinger. This is coming from her 1970 album, Something. This is Shirley Bassey with Light My Fire on KTEP 88.5 FM.

You're tuned into Jazz on KTP 88.5 FM. We just heard from The Voices with Sarah, one of those obscure tracks that I have on a compilation and I have zero information on it. Sorry. Jimmy Smith with Burning Spear before that from his 1968 album Living It Up, arranged and conducted by Oliver Nelson. And before that, Shirley Bassey with Light My Fire. We're going to finish things off with the Mahavishnu Orchestra from their album, The Inner Mounting Flame. This is Meeting of the Spirits on KTEP.

tuned into jazz on KTEP 88.5 FM. We just heard from the Mahavishnu Orchestra from their album, The Inner Mounting Flame, Meeting of the Spirits, the title of that one. Stay tuned. 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

You tuned into Jazz on KTEP 88.5 FM. We just heard from Dale Odato with a theme from 2001, A Space Odyssey. That's coming off of the CTI release, Prelude. And I always find it fascinating that Stanley Kubrick took that song, added it to the film, and now people associate that song more with the film 2001 than they do as a composition by Strauss. Stay tuned. We have music coming up this hour by Alice Coltrane, Jaco Pastorius, and Modesky Martin and Wood. But right now we're going to hear from Volker Krieger. And it's coming from a 1971 album, Spectrum. This is Zoom on KTEP 88.5 FM.

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We just heard from Alice Coltrane with Sita Ram from her 2004 release Translinear Light off of Impulse Records. That album really reignited interest in Impulse, and a good book on the history of Impulse Records is The House That Train Built by Ashley Kahn. Before that was Volker Krieger from his 1971 album Spectrum Zoom, the title of the track, and that was originally released by MPS. Up next, we have Nina Simone. This is a track she recorded in 1964, about a year or so later. The Animals recorded this song as a light pop version, and they wound up scoring a top 20 hit, something that Nina Simone was very unhappy with. But here it is. This is Nina Simone with Don't Be Misunderstood on KTEP 88.5 FM.

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We just heard from Medeski, Martin, and Wood with Queen Bee, a track coming off of the Blue Note release, End of the World Party. Mark Ribot on guitar. Jaco Pastorius before that from his 1976 self-titled release off of Columbia Records. That was Continuum. And then Nina Simone before that with Don't Be Misunderstood. Up next, we're going to be hearing from a South African artist, Indiko Zaba. He came to the U.S. in 1964 as part of a South African drama that found its way to Broadway. And of course, once he was here, he decided to stay in order to escape apartheid. While he was here, he put together a band. They released a self-titled album, Indiko Zaba and the Natives. The track we're about to hear is Nomusa, and you're listening to Jazz on KTEP 88.5 FM.

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We just heard from Ralph Thomas with Big. I believe this is coming off of an album titled Eastern Standard Time, released back in 1980 on a tiny imprint called Zebra Jazz. As I understand it, Ralph Thomas is still around and he's doing experiments with Thai music, fusion of jazz and Thai music. Before that was Indico Zaba and the Natives with Nomusa. Up next is Pharoah Sanders. This is coming off of his album Journey to the One. This is Kazuko on KTEP 88.5 FM.

You're tuned into Jazz on KTEP 88.5 FM. We just heard from Pharoah Sanders with Kazuko. That's coming off of his album Journey to the One. Yoko Ito Gates

educator and alto saxophonist and composer Miss Tia Fuller from Diamond Cut with her rendition of Save Your Love for Me, supported by James Jenis bass, Adam Rogers guitar, Bill Stewart drums, and Sam Yahel on organ. Thank you for tuning in. We're going to have a great time. More things in store for you, so stay with me. You're with D. Alexander. This is Jazz.

That's Bruce Harris on trumpet from his recording Soundview with his sophomore release, the first in a series of recordings celebrating Black band leaders. He draws inspiration from his hometown in the South Bronx to take us on a musical journey reflective of his roots, with Samara Joy guest starring on If You Were Mine, as well as support from Sullivan Fortner piano, David Wong bass, Aaron Kimmel on drums. And right before that, we heard from Spike Wilner and his trio playing the music of Monk and Ellington, Peter Washington, Spike Wilner, and Joel Farnsworth. We heard the Monk composition, Let's Cool One. Coming up is Art of the Messenger from Carlos Vega, and he's supported by Victor Garcia trumpet, Stu Mindeman piano, Josh Ramos bass, Xavier Breaker on drums. Take a listen to the composition of one of my favorite birds, the owl.

That's the voice of Joe Williams from Every Day, the best of the Verve years, or with the Count Basie Band, I Don't Like You No More. Before that, Ethan Iverson from his recording, Technically Acceptable, we heard The Feeling is Mutual. And you heard it right here with me, Dee Alexander. This is Jazz.

the voice of Milton Suggs with Michael King on piano from the recording Pure Intention. We heard his beautiful homage to Frankie Beverly, Golden Time of Day. Before that, the classic of classic duos, Duke Ellington and John Coltrane, in a sentimental mood. Here's Tony Jones and Jessica Jones from Hearing Into the Future, with Jessica Jones' composition, Manhattan.

The sound of Mr. Sonny Stitt, and this was taken from Del Mark's 60 Years of Jazz, but the recording is actually from Sonny Stitt's It's Magic, Miles Davis's composition 4, and he's supported by Don Patterson organ and Billy Pierce on drums, recorded in 1969. Thank you so much for joining me during this hour. Oh, actually, before that, I'm sorry, we had Dan Wilson from Things Eternal with the composition entitled Stickology. Thank you for joining me during this hour. I've had a great time sharing this music with you. If you have any questions or comments, please reach out to us at jazznetwork@wfmt.com. Look forward to hearing from you. Live every minute. Put yourself in it. Take good care of yourself, because this is your life. You're with D. Alexander, and this is Jazz.

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Whedon on guitar and Billy James on drums. Hey, how you doing? I feel so good. I want to pass it on to you. If you're feeling a little down, I want to lift you up with this great music. So please stay with me. I'm glad to be here with you. Glad you're here with me as well. So we're going to keep on swinging, keep on moving, and keep on grooving through this music. So stay with me. You're with D. Alexander. This is Jazz.

Gene Ammons and Sonny Stitt, both on tenor from the recording Boss Tenors in Orbit, with the Jimmy Mundy composition Walkin', along with Don Patterson on organ, Paul

from Coltrane for Lovers in a Sentimental Mood. And before that, we heard from Miss Etta Jones from My Buddy. Etta sings the songs of Buddy Johnson with Baby I'm Yours. Houston Person on tenor, Norman Simmons piano, John Weber on bass, Kenny Washington on drums. Here's Don Braden and Mark Rapp from the Strayhorn Project. A flower is a lovesome thing.

The Diva Jazz Orchestra from their 25th anniversary project. We heard Alexa Tarantino's composition, Square One. And you've heard this music right here with me, D. Alexander. And this is jazz.

9-time Grammy Award winner Wynton Marsalis faced a nearly impossible task to bring fellow trumpeter and New Orleans Buddy Bolden's music, many considered one of the fathers of jazz, back from the dead on this wonderful album, Bolden, the original soundtrack. And he has Reno Wilson on the vocals of Stardust, along with Marcus Printup trumpet, Vincent Gardner slide trombone, Victor Goines and Ted Nash on alto, Walter Blanding tenor, Don Vappi guitar, Dan Nimmer piano, Carlos Enriquez bass, and Ali Jackson on drums. Before that, tenor saxophonist Troy Roberts from his recording Days Like These, The Waltz of Parting Days. Here's Esperanza Spalding.

Just heard music from three bass players. We just heard Rodney Whitaker from Outrospection, the music of Greg Hill. We heard Dala Hala with Xavier Davis on piano, Dana Hall drums, and ATN Charles on trumpet. Before that, we heard from Mr. Frank Russell from his recording Influences with his homage to Miles Davis on Marcus Miller's Tutu. Started things off with Miss Esperanza Spalding from her recording Junjo with Loro. Thank you so much for hanging out with me. You're with D. Alexander. This is Jazz.

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Well, there is a trio that is just absolutely flawless. The Bill Charlap Trio. Bill at the piano, Peter Washington on bass, Kenny Washington on drums. That's from their recording called Street of Dreams. A lot of standards on this CD, including the one we just heard, Out of Nowhere. That gets us started in the right direction this hour. Hello, you're listening to the great American music we call jazz. I'm Dave Schwann. We are delighted to have you aboard. And tell your friends where the great music is also. We would love to have them aboard as well. And we're delighted to present guitarist Randy Napoleon from his recording Rust Belt Roots. Randy paying tribute to his Midwestern roots and three great guitarists as well on this recording, Wes Montgomery, Kenny Burrell, and the person who wrote this tune, Grant Green. Here is Jean Dufleur.

I think Grant Green would have liked that version of his tune, Jean de Fleur. Grant writing the tune, we heard it played by Randy Napoleon from his recording Rust Belt Roots. Randy joined by Xavier Davis at the piano, Rodney Whitaker on bass, and Quincy Davis on drums. You're listening to Jazz with Dave Schwann, and also listening to Grant Green himself from his classic Blue Note album, Grant Stand. Here is My Funny Valentine.

going back to 1961. Grant Green, from his recording Grant Stand, and My Funny Valentine. That was Yusuf Lateef on flute, Jack McDuff on organ, and Al Harewood on drums. Yes, sirree. You're listening to Jazz with Dave Schwann. Let's stay in that reflective vein with Louis Nash and his quintet. From the highest mountain, here's a piece by James Williams, Arioso.

0: Thank you for James Williams' Arioso.
1: There you go. Arioso by James Williams. That was Lewis Nash giving us the name of the tune. Also, Lewis on drums leading his quintet for Arioso. Recorded in 2011 at Corey Weed's Cellar Jazz Club in Vancouver, British Columbia. From the recording The Highest Mountain, with Lewis on drums, Jeremy Pelt on flugelhorn there, Rainey Rosnes on piano, Peter Washington here on bass, and Jimmy Green on soprano sax. You're listening to Jazz with Dave Schwann. We have a lot more to come. Please stay with us, and thank you for joining us. In just a couple minutes, trombonist Steve Davis and his Correlation Sextet, but first, the world's first lady of song.
2: I

Ella Fitzgerald and the music of Cole Porter. All of You from Ella Fitzgerald Sings the Cole Porter Songbook from 1956. And we pick things up with trombonist Steve Davis from his recording Correlations. Steve and the Correlations Sextet with his tune called Can't Complain.

Can't complain. You can't complain about that tune. A good one from Steve Davis. It's from his recording Correlations. Steve and his Correlations sextet, with Steve on trombone, Josh Bruneau on trumpet, Wayne Escoffery on tenor sax, Xavier Davis the pianist, Desron Douglas on bass, and Jonathan Barber on drums. 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

Miles at the Newport Jazz Festival in 1958, and Bye Bye Blackbird. The kind of blue band, you might say, joining Miles. Cannonball Adderley on alto sax, John Coltrane on tenor, Bill Evans, the pianist, Paul Chambers on bass, and Jimmy Cobb on drums. That's from July of 1958. In March of 1959, this same band went into the studio to record the legendary album, Kind of Blue. Miles Davis and Bye Bye Blackbird at Newport, 1958. Here's Bob Mincer and the WDR Big Band.

Bob Mintzer's music, a tune called Canyon Winds. It's from the recording Soundscapes. Bob Mintzer and the WDR Big Band out of Cologne, Germany. Bob out front conducting. We heard Billy Test soloing on piano and Andy Harderer on trumpet. And before that, Miles with Bye Bye Blackbird. We thank you so much for joining us this hour and hope you enjoyed all the great American music we call jazz. Dave Schwann finishing up with Jeff Goldblum and the Mildred Snitzer Orchestra from I Shouldn't Be Telling You This and Joe Henderson's The Kicker.

0: for the finest in jazz, past and present, old and new, classic, a bit of the exotic, hidden gems, and just great timeless music. 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

That's a tune by trumpeter Jared Hall called Coral Way. It's from his recording Scene on the Scene. Jared and his quintet featuring Vincent Herring on alto sax here, John Hansen on piano, Michael Glynn bass, Matt Jorgensen drums. Hello and welcome. You're listening to Jazz with Dave Schwann, and we thank you so much for doing so. Here is Carlos Vega. Saxophonist Carlos Vega and his quintet from their recording Art of the Messenger. And don't forget to ask.

saxophonist Carlos Vega and his tune called Don't Forget to Ask. It's from his recording Art of the Messenger. The quintet featuring Carlos on tenor sax, Victor Garcia trumpet, Stu Menman piano, Josh Ramos on bass, and Xavier Breaker on drums. Here's the Joe Mangiarelli Quintet, paying tribute to the music of the great Tad Dameron. This CD is called If You Could See Me Now, featuring Joe on trumpet, Ralph Moore on tenor, Anthony Wansey as the pianist, Desron Douglas on bass, and George Flutis on drums. Here's Tad Dameron's tune called Sando Latino.

the one, the only, Bill Evans, from 1961, a tune by his friend Earl Zinders called Elsa. That's from the recording Explorations, the great trio here with Bill on piano, Scott LaFaro on bass, Paul Mosian on drums, and before that, Joe Mondarelli and his quintet, and the music of Tad Dameron, Sando Latino, from their recording If You Could See Me Now. Joe playing trumpet and flugelhorn on this recording. Ralph Moore on tenor, Anthony Wansey piano, Desron Douglas the bassist, and George Flutis on drums. You're listening to Jazz with Dave Schwann. Much more jazz ahead. Please stay with us and thanks for joining us. And in just a couple moments, trombonist John Fedchuk and his New York Sextet from their recording Into the Shadows. But first, here is Miles.

That's the opening cut to an album called Quiet Nights from 1962, and the tune called Song Number 2. Miles Davis, of course. The arrangement done by Gil Evans. Here is John Fedchuk and the New York Sextet, and the opening cut to their recording Into the Shadows, John's tune called RSVP.

John Fedchuk and his New York Sextet. That's John's tune called RSVP, which opens up the recording Into the Shadows. Along with John on trombone, Scott Wendholt on trumpet, Walt Weisskopf on tenor sax, Alan Farnham, the pianist, David Fink on bass, and Eric Halverson on drums. John Fedchuk was involved for a number of years with Woody Herman and his big band as a trombonist and arranger. Here is something from the 50th anniversary tour album that was recorded in March of 1986 live at the Great American Music Hall in San Francisco. John Fedchuk's arrangement of John Coltrane's Central Park West.

0: Carquest and the artistry of Frank Tiberi, saxophone.
1: The legendary Woody Herman and the big band from 1986, John Fedchuk's arrangement, and what a gorgeous arrangement of John Coltrane's Central Park West. As Woody said, it featured tenor saxophonist Frank Tiberi, who was with the band for many, many years. As we say, that recording from March of 1986, live in San Francisco, from the album 50th Anniversary Tour, Woody Herman and his big band. You're listening to Jazz with Dave Schwann. Here is guitarist Dave Stryker with a Cole Porter tune, Everything I Love.

guitarist Dave Stryker and company from their recording Baker's Circle and Cole Porter's tune Everything I Love. Dave on guitar with Walter Smith III on tenor sax, Jared Gold on organ, and McClenty Hunter on drums. Back to a big band, and a very special big band, the Thad Jones Mel Lewis Orchestra. Here is Don't Get Sassy.

Don't Get Sassy. Thad Jones and Mel Lewis, their jazz orchestra, live at the Village Vanguard in 1967. Sir Roland Hanna soloing on piano, two trumpeters, Jimmy Nottingham and Snooky Young, and then we also heard from Joe Farrell on tenor sax. Don't Get Sassy, one of the great tunes by the great Thad Jones. We thank you so much for joining us this hour and hope you enjoyed all the great American music we call jazz. Dave Schwann finishing up with the group New Faces from their recording Straightforward and Down the Pike.

0: The verdict comes amid a wider clampdown on anti-war views in Russia.
1: Lev Schlossberg has long been a leading voice with the liberal Yabloko Party, a local deputy in his hometown of Pskov in western Russia, often at odds with the Kremlin. Yet it's his opposition to the war in Ukraine that now leads to a jail cell. A court convicted Schlossberg of violating wartime censorship laws, the result of two online posts in which he condemned Russia's invasion of its neighbor. Schlossberg called the charges against him unconstitutional and continued to cast the war as a disaster from the courtroom. His trial unfolded as a separate legal case against Yabloko, ultimately saw his party banned from upcoming parliamentary elections, a move supporters cast as a sign of the Kremlin's fear of the public's growing opposition to the war. Charles Maines, NPR News, Moscow.
0: U.S. futures contracts are trading mixed this morning. Dow futures are up about 5 points. NASDAQ futures are down 349 points. That's down 1.1%. You're listening to NPR News. Amazon has changed its terms of service to give it more protection against class action lawsuits. The company brought back an arbitration agreement that will generally require shoppers to resolve any disputes outside the court system. And here's Alina Selyuk has more.
2: Amazon says anyone who uses its service is now automatically bound by its new legal clauses. They're aimed at preventing customers from filing class action lawsuits. They also require any grievances against the company be resolved privately through arbitration rather than in front of a judge or a jury. People can still file in small claims court. A note that Amazon is among NPR's financial supporters. Amazon previously removed this kind of arbitration clause about 5 years ago after facing tens of thousands of claims over allegations the company smart speaker recorded without permission. Amazon's new terms have a way to handle a potential repeat by settling any waves of similar claims in batches. Alina Selyuk, NPR News.
0: New data from the Centers for Disease Control and Prevention shows that exemptions from routine vaccines among kindergartners has increased to 4.2% during the last school year. That's a record. That's up 3.6% from the 2024 to 2025 school year. The CDC says the majority of those exemptions were for non-medical reasons, including personal or religious. During a record-breaking year of measles cases, the percentage of kindergartners who received the measles, mumps, rubella vaccine inched down to 92.4%, and that's below the 95% rate, the threshold doctors say is needed to maintain immunity. This is NPR.
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7: I was in daycare. There was a little piano and I just sat down and experimented. It turns out I had perfect pitch, so I could translate the melodies in my head into the piano. My teacher told my mom, and that exact day is when I started piano lessons.
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10: And you're going to run into some lane closures on the west side of town, I-10 West at Artcraft. Keep that in mind on your travels. And there are some lane closures also on the east side of the freeway, again on the west side, Trans Mountain Road. Along Loop 375, not seeing any issues at the moment. All clear on the Patriot Freeway. It is 71 degrees, 73% humidity. 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
11: It's Morning Edition from NPR News. I'm Michelle Martin.
12: And I'm Sasha Pfeiffer. Jared Kushner says he's optimistic about the U.S. plan for Gaza.
11: President Trump's envoy and son-in-law was in Israel Monday for a meeting with a pessimistic Israeli Prime Minister Benjamin Netanyahu. In a few minutes, we'll get an assessment of those talks from Daniel Shapiro, a former U.S. ambassador to Israel. But first, an update on what happened during Kushner's rare meeting with Hamas leaders in Egypt.
12: NPR's Daniel Estrin is on the line from Tel Aviv. Hi, Daniel.
13: Hi, Sasha.
12: So what did Kushner say about his back-to-back

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1: Good morning. It's 5:19. Coming up next on Morning Edition, NPR's Michelle Martin speaks with Tyler Austin Harper, a former professor who writes for The Atlantic, about the allegations British academic Jason Arday faced before he was found dead August 14th. Stay tuned. And the Centennial Museum is closed until late October for installation of a new HVAC system. That's here on the UTSEP campus, but the Chihuahuan Desert Gardens remain open daily from dawn to dusk. And we continue to have special events in the gardens and around town. 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
1: 542 on KTEP. Plenty of summertime weather left ahead, especially in the month of August. And the Washington Park invites you to their Movies at the Park night, happening at 8 in the evening, August 21st. 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It's 543. 71 degrees in El Paso, 67 in Las Cruces. Sunny today with a high of 96 degrees. Coming up next, divers in Florida are seeking sunken slave ships for connections to history. Stay tuned.
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8: Good morning, I'm Michelle Martin. 12 albums, one penny. 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Columbia House's mail order business clung on. It pivoted to selling movies. It went bankrupt, but in a month it will stop accepting all new orders. So if you want the Blackberry movie on DVD for $25, the clock is ticking. 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
10: And I'm Sasha Pfeiffer. Now we have a story about divers in the Florida Keys chasing sunken history. It's a past that's been hidden beneath the waves for nearly 200 years. Amara Evering of member station WLRN reports.
11: Shelley Baxter waits on a dock for a boat that will take her on another dive in the Florida Keys. The genealogist has spent most of her time helping Black and Indigenous people trace their ancestral roots through her organization, Our Genetic Legacy. But now her work is taking her out to sea.
12: Our end goal is to be able to do this archaeological research underwater to help find sunken slave ships and document them. We were studying for the Guerrero.
11: The Guerrero was a pirate slave ship bound for Cuba that wrecked off Key Largo in 1827. 41 African captives on board drowned, and the 399 survivors were captured, then sold back into slavery. At age 55, Baxter took up diving to help uncover sunken histories like these.
12: It's a whole nother level of diving because you're diving to stay in place, take measurements, write them down underwater, and then come back up and create a schematic drawing to scale so that they can create a recreation of that shipwreck in order to try to identify what ship that is.
11: Divers like Baxter have helped discover shipwrecks in Florida. For marine archaeologist Corey Malcolm, slave shipwrecks often have one obvious feature.
13: The telltale sign of a ship that was engaged in
0: telling people would be the iron shackles.
11: He said shackles were discovered on one shipwreck in the 1970s.
0: I know on the Henrietta Marie, 84 sets of those were found on the ship. That's enough to hold 168 people because they held people two by two.
11: Back on the dock, Baxter is joined by a group of young women who she's teaching how to dive. One of them is Anjani Nettles.
13: We were at the site of the Guerrero, and it was so impactful to be like, I'm here breathing in this water where this tragedy took place.
11: 16-year-old Alana Lara is the youngest member of the group. She says Baxter has given her a new perspective.
14: I was a person that didn't like history. So having this opportunity, being underwater is like an entirely new world. I realized how much more there is to the world that we don't know. If we learn from the past, we can maybe make it right in the future.
11: Before heading out for one last dive of the day, Baxter reflects on the powerful contradiction of safely breathing underwater at a shipwreck where so many drowned, but many survived.
12: When you're looking at documents and you put names to those ancestors and you look at locations, it just increases that understanding and allows you to be able to see that the strength that they had to survive is in you.
11: Baxter goes out to sea with the young divers. She's told them that the Guerrero is just one of over 1,000 ships that wrecked during the transatlantic slave trade. Fewer than 20 of these ships have been recovered so far. For NPR News, I'm Amara Evering in Key Biscayne, Florida.

0: The Chan Zuckerberg Initiative is a financial supporter of NPR. John Ruich, NPR News.
1: U.S. futures contracts are trading lower this morning. You're listening to NPR News from Washington. The Trump administration is pausing construction of a controversial border construction project in Big Bend National Park in Texas while Customs and Border Protection does an on-the-ground evaluation. The wall faced fierce opposition by critics who say it's ruining the pristine environment and say that the area's remote and rugged terrain already serves as a deterrent to migrants trying to enter the U.S. Last summer, Congress gave the Trump administration $46 billion to build the wall from the Pacific to the Gulf of Mexico. For a decade, young women in Washington, D.C. have found affordable housing in a unique way, living with nuns. But now the community is closing. NPR's Windsor Johnston has more.
2: Current and former residents filled the Ann Montgomery House for one last celebration. Sister Diane Roach helped create the community. And tonight, she'll lock the doors for the last time.
3: I'm 76, and something inside me just said this is it.
2: The Society of the Sacred Heart owns the house, allowing rooms to rent for about $500 a month. 23-year-old Abigail Bowman moved in when she began a fellowship.
4: The financial component was large, but I wouldn't have been able to live in the environment that D.C. was in with the work that I was doing if I didn't have that community aspect as well.
2: According to the rental platform Zumper, a one-bedroom apartment averages about $2,200 in D.C. Windsor Johnston, NPR News, Washington.
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6: 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Sakari Oramo leads the BBC Symphony Orchestra in an elegiac memorial from Gerge Kurtag. 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I'm Steve Seal. 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
9: Coming up this morning at 8:19 and this afternoon at 6:18. 607, 70 degrees. 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
10: It's Morning Edition from NPR News. I'm Michelle Martin.
11: And I'm Sasha Pfeiffer. The U.S. and Iran have blown past a deadline this week to start peace talks.
10: The conflict, which has gone on for months, has sent gas prices soaring in the U.S., and now military resources like warships and interceptor missiles are running short. That has hurt the U.S. military capabilities in other regions, notably in Asia.
11: And we have NPR's Emily Feng with us to explain why. Good morning, Emily.
12: Good morning to the both of you.
11: So we heard this week that Trump said the U.S. would reduce joint military exercises with South Korea. He said that within hours of those exercises actually beginning. Is this related to the Iran war?
12: According to Trump, yes. He spoke to reporters yesterday and said he had unsuccessfully asked South Korea's president to help the U.S. with its war against Iran.
13: And I said, what do we have? We have 39,000 soldiers over there guarding you from Kim Jong-un, your next door neighbor. And you're not going to help us on a very easy military operation in Iran?
12: As you mentioned, these drills have already kicked off. These exercises go back at least until 1976, and they were designed to largely counter North Korea and its nuclear program. And I spoke to Hal Brands, a global affairs professor at Johns Hopkins School of Advanced International Studies.

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1: 6:42 on KTEP. What's in store for us today? Sunny temperatures, that is warm temperatures, sunny conditions, a high of 96 down to 73 degrees overnight. And tomorrow begins a triple digit run through Saturday at least. It is 71 degrees, 67 in Las Cruces. Not seeing any major issues in traffic at the moment. Those lane closures have opened up along I-10 near Trans Mountain Road in Loop 375 at Fonseca. It is 6:43. Are you a nonprofit organization in El Paso or Ciudad Juarez with an upcoming event? Our community calendar is open and available to share your event or workshop with our community. Submit your event on the KTEP website or give us a call for additional information at 915-747-5153.
2: 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I'm the next Snap Judgment. Feel Abelia. 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
5: Good morning, I'm Sasha Pfeiffer, and I'm not kidding about this. Billy the Goat and Billy the Kid, also a goat, got on a city bus in Portland, Oregon last week. Security footage shows them strolling through the middle doors. The driver joked they didn't pay the fare, and a passenger shooed them off. Turns out they belonged to a nearby family, and they inspired some new merch at the Portland Area Transit Agency TriMet, shirts that read, TriMet is goated. It's Morning Edition.
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0: It's Morning Edition from NPR News. I'm Michelle Martin.
5: And I'm Sasha Pfeiffer. In China, national flags are at half-mast on Tiananmen Square and at government offices across the country. They've been lowered to mourn former Premier Zhu Rongji. He died at age 97 last week, and he oversaw one of the most explosive growth periods in China. NPR's China correspondent Jennifer Pak is covering this from Beijing. Hi, Jennifer.
7: Hi, Sasha.
5: The former premier was cremated today. Give us a sense of how he's being remembered in China.
7: Officially, it's very scripted and controlled. So state-run Xinhua News Agency reports that President Xi Jinping and other leaders attended the funeral at the Babaoshan Revolutionary Cemetery in the morning. They bowed three times. On Chinese social media, Zhu Rongji is being called the people's premier, remembered for being a straight talker, which is in stark contrast to many bland officials today. Let's listen to him back in 1998. He says, no matter whether the path ahead is a minefield or a bottomless abyss, I will carry out my duties until my last breath. That's a quote that stuck with economist Tian Chenxu with the Economist Intelligence Unit in Beijing.
8: This is very different from, let's say, the posturing of a politician who just paying lip services.
7: Because, he says, Zhu Rongji was a true reformer. He pushed China from a 100% state-controlled economy to one that's more mixed. Not popular at the time because it triggered mass layoffs. But he also negotiated China's entry into the World Trade Organization, turning China into a manufacturing powerhouse. Overall, there's a lot of nostalgia for Zhu's time.
5: But Jennifer, China is still, of course, a manufacturing and tech powerhouse. So what exactly are people nostalgic for?
7: Well, if you look at the recent economic data, it's quite uneven, this growth. So yes to high tech and AI, exports, exponential growth. But if you look at traditional sectors that traditionally offered a lot of jobs, like construction and property, those are down. The jobless rate is up. Consumption was stagnant last month. That's very different from the explosive growth during Zhu Rongji's time, says Julian Gewurz, a China political historian and senior research scholar at Columbia University.
9: Zhu Rongji is a symbol of a time when China was changing in ways that ordinary people could feel directly were improving their lives.
7: And he says now China is indeed growing as a superpower in fundamental ways, but ordinary people can't feel it. Now, there are also academics who have traced some of today's problems back to Zhu Rongji's policies. Economist Xu says the former premier's policies were right for the time.
10: Zhu Rongji was doing the right thing for his time.
7: But he says the policies didn't evolve when they needed to.
5: Jennifer, you've given us the view from China. How would you describe the former premier's legacy as viewed in the U.S.?
7: Well, American officials back in the 1990s saw Zhu Rongji as a liberal reformer, says political historian Gewurz.
9: But they emphasized his enthusiasm for markets while overlooking his commitment to a strong state, to Communist Party rule.
7: And now there is a reexamination of China's WTO entry in the U.S. So yes to cheaper goods for everyone, but also there was a hollowing out of the American manufacturing sector. So you could actually trace some of the sources of U.S.-China tensions all the way back to Zhu Rongji's era.
5: That is NPR's Jennifer Pak in Beijing. Thank you, Jennifer.
7: Thank you.

0: This is Morning Edition from NPR News. I'm Sasha Pfeiffer.
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4: 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I'm Steve Seal. 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
5: 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Keep a safe distance on the roadways this morning. Things are fairly smooth, not seeing any major congestion anywhere along the roadways. I-10 east and westbound, all clear on Loop 375 and no issues on the Patriot Freeway. It is 71 degrees on KTEP.

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0: It's Morning Edition from NPR News. I'm Michelle Martin.
1: And I'm Sasha Pfeiffer. Jared Kushner says he's optimistic about the U.S. plan for Gaza.
0: President Trump's envoy and son-in-law was in Israel Monday for a meeting with a pessimistic Israeli Prime Minister Benjamin Netanyahu. In a few minutes, we'll get an assessment of those talks from Daniel Shapiro, a former U.S. ambassador to Israel. But first, an update on what happened during Kushner's rare meeting with Hamas leaders in Egypt.
1: NPR's Daniel Estrin is on the line from Tel Aviv. Hi, Daniel.
2: Hi, Sasha.
1: So what did Kushner say about his back-to-back meetings with Hamas leaders and Netanyahu?
2: Well, he started in Egypt with Hamas leaders, and he said that that meeting was cordial. He said it's, quote, hard to trust a terrorist organization that committed what he called terrible atrocities, but he said the Hamas officials said all the right things. Then Kushner went to Israel and met Netanyahu. He said the meeting lasted nearly 4 hours. They pored over the details of a new U.S.-backed roadmap for how to move forward in Gaza. Netanyahu initially rejected that roadmap for Israeli withdrawal from Gaza alongside Hamas disarmament. But Kushner said he sat with Netanyahu and his team and talked through what he called misunderstandings and misinformation about the plan.
1: So they have differed in their approach in the past. What do we know about whether they're on the same page now when it comes to Gaza?
2: Kushner's team announced some new agreements together with Israel, and these agreements are different than the original plan for Gaza. One announcement is that Hamas is being asked to give up their weapons and hand them over to a U.S. general to be destroyed, not the original plan to give them over to a new Palestinian committee for storage. And then there's another announcement that there would be no Israeli withdrawal from Gaza or no reconstruction of Gaza until full disarmament of Hamas. Kushner told Fox News that he wants Hamas to start disarming within 30, 60, or 90 days. And if they don't, he made this veiled threat about war.
3: If they don't follow through now on their commitment,

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1: 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More at rise.us. That's RAIZ.US. Coming up, for the first time, China has established a scheduled shipping route through the Arctic. NPR's Michelle Martin asks Mark Lantayen of the Arctic University of Norway why that matters. Stay tuned. Traffic is picking up along I-10 westbound at Loma Land and Lee Trevino, and up near Montana at Loop 375. No issues on the west side along I-10. All clear on Loop 375 south of I-10. Drive friendly.
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9: Good morning, I'm Michelle Martin. 12 albums, one penny. Deals like that made Columbia House a music juggernaut in the 70s, 80s, and 90s. Never mind how much you had to pay after that introductory deal. But then the internet came along. Columbia House's mail order business clung on. It pivoted to selling movies. It went bankrupt, but in a month it will stop accepting all new orders. So if you want the Blackberry movie on DVD for $25, the clock is ticking. It's Morning Edition.
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9: This is Morning Edition from NPR News. I'm Michelle Martin.
11: And I'm Sasha Pfeiffer. Now we have a story about divers in the Florida Keys chasing sunken history. It's a past that's been hidden beneath the waves for nearly 200 years. Amara Evering of member station WLRN reports.
12: Shelley Baxter waits on a dock for a boat that will take her on another dive in the Florida Keys. The genealogist has spent most of her time helping Black and Indigenous people trace their ancestral roots through her organization, Our Genetic Legacy. But now her work is taking her out to sea.
13: Our end goal is to be able to do this archaeological research underwater to help find sunken slave ships and document them. We were studying for the Guerrero.
12: The Guerrero was a pirate slave ship bound for Cuba that wrecked off Key Largo in 1827. 41 African captives on board drowned, and the 399 survivors were captured, then sold back into slavery. At age 55, Baxter took up diving to help uncover sunken histories like these.
13: It's a whole nother level of diving because you're diving to stay in place, take measurements, write them down underwater, and then come back up and create a schematic drawing to scale so that they can create a recreation of that shipwreck in order to try to identify what ship that is.
12: Divers like Baxter have helped discover shipwrecks in Florida. For marine archaeologist Corey Malcolm, slave shipwrecks often have one obvious feature.
14: The telltale sign of a ship that was engaged in
0: telling people would be the iron shackles.
12: He said shackles were discovered on one shipwreck in the 1970s.
0: I know on the Henrietta Marie, 84 sets of those were found on the ship. That's enough to hold 168 people because they held people two by two.
12: Back on the dock, Baxter is joined by a group of young women who she's teaching how to dive. One of them is Anjani Nettles.
14: We were at the site of the Guerrero, and it was so impactful to be like, I'm here breathing in this water where this tragedy took place.
12: 16-year-old Alana Lara is the youngest member of the group. She says Baxter has given her a new perspective.
15: I was a person that didn't like history, so having this opportunity, being underwater is like an entirely new world. I realized how much more there is to the world that we don't know. If we learn from the past, we can maybe make it right in the future.
12: Before heading out for one last dive of the day, Baxter reflects on the powerful contradiction of safely breathing underwater at a shipwreck where so many drowned, but many survived.
13: When you're looking at documents and you put names to those ancestors and you look at locations, it just increases that understanding and allows you to be able to see that the strength that they had to survive is in you.
12: Baxter goes out to sea with the young divers. She's told them that the Guerrero is just one of over 1,000 ships that wrecked during the transatlantic slave trade. Fewer than 20 of these ships have been recovered so far. For NPR News, I'm Amara Evering in Key Biscayne, Florida.

0: Function tadalafil is approved for a rare form of high blood pressure affecting the lungs, as well as symptoms of enlarged prostate in men. Will Stone, NPR News.
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3: Finnish violinist Pekka Kuusisto has been performing in the United States for decades, but he's now paused any future U.S. engagements due to his significant ethical objections to the country's current administration. 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
5: It's a program we're calling Ladies First. 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I'm Alec Baldwin. 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
6: Not seeing any issues in traffic. It's 8:07. It's now 74 degrees. Humidity up at 64%. The winds are calm. And for El Paso and the region today, mostly sunny, a high of 96. Las Cruces, right around the same. It's 67 degrees in Las Cruces. For tonight, mostly clear, down to 73. But temperatures are on the rise, up to 100 degrees tomorrow, 102 by Thursday, 101 on Friday. Again, 74 degrees on KTEP.
7: It's Morning Edition from NPR News. I'm Michelle Martin.
8: And I'm Sasha Pfeiffer. The U.S. and Iran have blown past a deadline this week to start peace talks.
7: The conflict, which has gone on for months, has sent gas prices soaring in the U.S., and now military resources like warships and interceptor missiles are running short. That has hurt the U.S. military capabilities in other regions, notably in Asia.
8: And we have NPR's Emily Feng with us to explain why. Good morning, Emily.
9: Good morning to the both of you.
8: So we heard this week that Trump said the U.S. would reduce joint military exercises with South Korea. He said that within hours of those exercises actually beginning. Is this related to the Iran war?
9: According to Trump, yes. He spoke to reporters yesterday and said he had unsuccessfully asked South Korea's president to help the U.S. with its war against Iran.
10: And I said, what do we have? We have 39,000 soldiers over there guarding you from Kim Jong-un, your next door neighbor. And you're not going to help us on a very easy military operation in Iran?
9: As you mentioned, these drills have already kicked off. These exercises go back at least until 1976, and they were designed to largely counter North Korea and its nuclear program. And I spoke to Hal Brands, a global affairs professor at Johns Hopkins School of Advanced International Studies. He says North Korea is actually a bigger threat in Trump's second term than in his first.
11: The nuclear program has expanded over the past decade, and the missile arsenal has become larger and more sophisticated. You can add to that the fact that North Korea is now getting increasingly advanced technological help from Russia.
9: But Trump has been upset with Seoul from even his first term for not paying the U.S. more for the security assistance it provides to South Korea.
8: Emily, speaking of security, correct me if I'm wrong, but is this one of the few times there will be no U.S. aircraft carriers in the Pacific region?
9: Right. And when I went back into this, I found that you can count on one hand the number of times there has not been a U.S. carrier group in the Pacific since the 1970s. Now, the U.S.'s George Washington, a carrier, was in the Pacific, but it's been sent to relieve the U.S.'s Abraham Lincoln, which is already in the Middle East and has had its deployment extended. Like the Washington, it was also in the Pacific when it was diverted to the Middle East. I've been speaking to naval experts about this, and they say it could be weeks, if not months, until a replacement carrier formation is ready and arrives in the Pacific to replace the Washington. One of these experts is Mike Dom. He's a former naval intelligence officer with the Mitchell Institute, which is an aerospace research group.
12: Aircraft carriers move, and they move quickly, but they have to be ready to go. The question really is, who's ready to go? Who's not in the maintenance period? Whose air wing is qualified? to get underway and go on.

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1: Good morning. It's 8:42. Welcome to Tuesday. It is August 18th already. All clear in traffic along the roadways. Not seeing any issues on I-10, east or westbound, Loop 375 or the Patriot Freeway. Some days you just need to do some yoga. And the Pat O'Rourke Recreation Center at 901 North Virginia Street is inviting you to their free yoga, that is free community yoga classes every Saturday from 10 to 11:30 in the morning from now until the end of the year. More information at ktep.org, or you can call 915-212-0127. And keep stretching. 74 degrees on our way to a high of 96, and then down to 73 degrees. It's 76 degrees in Las Cruces, 8:43.
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4: I was in daycare. 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My teacher told my mom, and that exact day is when I started piano lessons.
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7: Good morning, I'm Sasha Pfeiffer, and I'm not kidding about this. Billy the Goat and Billy the Kid, also a goat, got on a city bus in Portland, Oregon last week. Security footage shows them strolling through the middle doors. The driver joked they didn't pay the fare, and a passenger shooed them off. Turns out they belonged to a nearby family, and they inspired some new merch at the Portland Area Transit Agency TriMet, shirts that read, TriMet is goated. It's Morning Edition.
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0: It's Morning Edition from NPR News. I'm Michelle Martin.
7: And I'm Sasha Pfeiffer. In China, national flags are at half-mast on Tiananmen Square and at government offices across the country. They've been lowered to mourn former Premier Zhu Rongji. He died at age 97 last week, and he oversaw one of the most explosive growth periods in China. NPR's China correspondent Jennifer Pak is covering this from Beijing. Hi, Jennifer.
9: Hi, Sasha.
7: The former premier was cremated today. Give us a sense of how he's being remembered in China.
9: Officially, it's very scripted and controlled. So state-run Xinhua News Agency reports that President Xi Jinping and other leaders attended the funeral at the Babaoshan Revolutionary Cemetery in the morning. They bowed three times. On Chinese social media, Zhu Rongji is being called the people's premier, remembered for being a straight talker, which is in stark contrast to many bland officials today. Let's listen to him back in 1998. He says, no matter whether the path ahead is a minefield or a bottomless abyss, I will carry out my duties until my last breath. That's a quote that stuck with economist Tian Chenxu with the Economist Intelligence Unit in Beijing.
10: This is very different from, let's say, the posturing of a politician who just paying lip services.
9: Because, he says, Zhu Rongji was a true reformer. He pushed China from a 100% state-controlled economy to one that's more mixed. Not popular at the time because it triggered mass layoffs. But he also negotiated China's entry into the World Trade Organization, turning China into a manufacturing powerhouse. Overall, there's a lot of nostalgia for Zhu's time.
7: But Jennifer, China is still, of course, a manufacturing and tech powerhouse. So what exactly are people nostalgic for?
9: Well, if you look at the recent economic data, it's quite uneven, this growth. So yes to high tech and AI, exports, exponential growth. But if you look at traditional sectors that traditionally offered a lot of jobs, like construction and property, those are down. The jobless rate is up. Consumption was stagnant last month. That's very different from the explosive growth during Zhu Rongji's time, says Julian Gewurz, a China political historian and senior research scholar at Columbia University.
11: Zhu Rongji is a symbol of a time when China was changing in ways that ordinary people could feel directly were improving their lives.
9: And he says now China is indeed growing as a superpower in fundamental ways, but ordinary people can't feel it. Now, there are also academics who have traced some of today's problems back to Zhu Rongji's policies. Economist Xu says the former premier's policies were right for the time.
10: Zhu Rongji was doing the right thing for his time.
9: But he says the policies didn't evolve when they needed to.
7: Jennifer, you've given us the view from China. How would you describe the former premier's legacy as viewed in the U.S.?
9: Well, American officials back in the 1990s saw Zhu Rongji as a liberal reformer, says political historian Gewurz.
11: But they emphasized his enthusiasm for markets while overlooking his commitment to a strong state, to Communist Party rule.
9: And now there is a reexamination of China's WTO entry in the U.S. So yes to cheaper goods for everyone, but also there was a hollowing out of the American manufacturing sector. So you could actually trace some of the sources of U.S.-China tensions all the way back to Zhu Rongji's era.
7: That is NPR's Jennifer Pak in Beijing. Thank you, Jennifer.
9: Thank you.

0: 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We're currently at 77 degrees and it's 9:06 in the morning. 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
1: From the Persimmon Gap to Chisos Basin, Panther Junction to the Rio Grande, it's the Texas Standard for Tuesday, August 18th. I'm Laura Rice. While it might be a generalization, I think it's fairly safe to say that you don't make your home in far west Texas for the convenience. Many people are drawn to the beauty of the harsh landscape, the colors of the desert, the open, dark skies, and they'll sacrifice two-day Amazon shipping or a plethora of dining options, not to mention the access to healthcare and other benefits of living closer to a city of some substantial size. So it ought to come as no surprise that these folks would harshly defend any attack on the nature they value so highly. And that's exactly what happened as construction equipment moved into the Big Bend last week. They showed up with camping chairs, signs, and painted kayaks to protest the imminent construction led by Customs and Border Protection. Other Texans rallied at the Capitol. Outgoing Republican Senator John Cornyn joined Democratic lawmakers in expressing concern. And it all worked, at least for now. CPB Commissioner Rodney Scott posted a video on X yesterday of him casually strolling through a Texas airport saying basically he'd just landed and was there to check it out himself. Our partners at Marfa Public Radio have been all over this story. Travis Bubenik is the station manager. Travis, always great to have you on the Texas Standard.
2: Good to be here.
1: Do we know exactly why this construction pause is happening? Is it just simply the outcry?
2: These projects have been in the works for months, but just in the past couple weeks, as bulldozers arrived in the national park, there was an outcry. There was shock and anger across West Texas, across the state. As you mentioned, some Republican lawmakers even expressed concerns. Now, in the past 24 hours, Governor Greg Abbott has suggested that he thinks the pause is due to a conversation he had with the head of Homeland Security. But yeah, at the end of the day, I think the concerns from West Texas just eventually bubbled all the way up to Washington, D.C.
1: Hmm. Well, I know there's been concern about irreparable damage to the park. What can you tell us about the work or maybe the damage that's already been done?
2: You know, we actually flew over the national park yesterday morning just before the CDP commissioner announced his pause on the work. And we got a look at just what had been done so far. There's a couple areas in the park where contractors have been working near Santa Elena Canyon, an iconic spot in the park, but also in a really rugged remote corner on the opposite end of the park, Mariscal Mountain. We saw from the sky areas where bulldozers had clearly cleared new paths through vegetation, through relatively untouched desert terrain. We also know from recent weeks that contractors have been grading some of the popular off-road routes in the park as well as part of their effort to get access to these river corridors. So it's not exactly clear the totality of what the construction has done, but there have been some very real tangible impacts to the land already.
1: You have been paying very close attention to this. For those who haven't, what exactly is the plan for in the park as opposed to the region as a whole?
2: Yeah, it's been confusing. I mean, even to us, frankly. But the plan in the national park calls for basically up to 200 miles of new or improved patrol roads. These are dirt roads, new dirt road corridors that Border Patrol agents would use to patrol the border, but also about 17 miles of steel vehicle barriers. These are short, you know, 4 to 6 feet barriers that are designed to prevent vehicles from crossing the border. The National Park Plan currently does not call for a 30-foot tall traditional border wall, but the Trump administration is still moving forward with a long stretch of 30-foot tall border wall in this broader Big Bend region. That project stretches 175 miles from Hudspeth County, south of El Paso, all the way through Presidio County to about Big Bend Ranch State Park. That project is still on the table.
1: Mm. So what are you hearing from locals about this pause? I mean, are they celebrating or not holding their breaths?
2: Well, it's both. I mean, people are definitely saying thank you, CBP, for finally

0: hearing our concerns and at least coming to visit the region. The CBP commissioner, Rodney Scott, is in the region today. He's set for an aerial tour of the Big Bend himself to get a look at what's going on and just the terrain. But local activists opposed to these plans are saying they are not letting up at all. They are going to continue to urge the Trump administration to completely abandon these projects, again, across the region, in the national park, but also in the broader Big Bend region. They are waiting for more information from CBP, just as we are. It's not clear how long this pause in the national park will last. But yeah, they are saying they are staying vigilant.
1: Yeah, I was going to ask you about what we know about the timeline for the CBP commissioner's trip. He said he's going to be meeting with folks. Are you seeing that happen?
0: Know much about his trip. CBP didn't answer questions about what all is planned for this trip. We don't know how long this pause will last. We're really just waiting to see. We do know that Rodney Scott, the head of CBP, posted this morning on social media that he was taken off in a helicopter, going to take an aerial tour. So I think the big thing is going to be, what was his tour like? Was he inspired by the ruggedness of the region to say, eh, maybe this stuff doesn't make sense here? Or did he get a look at the construction work that's gone on and thought it doesn't look like that big a deal? I think we're good to go. It really remains to be seen what his takeaway is from actually visiting the region.
1: Anything else you're watching for as the story continues to unfold?
0: Court battles. There are multiple lawsuits pending against not only the plan of the national park, but also, again, the bigger border wall in the greater Big Bend region. There's been a flurry of activity in recent days, even as this pause in the national park was announced. And plaintiffs in multiple cases are asking judges for emergency injunctions and all sorts of different requests to the judges. So there's some legal drama that has to play out, too.
1: Travis Bubinick is the station manager for Marfa Public Radio. Travis, thank you so much.
0: You're welcome.
2: The Texas Broadband Development Office has temporarily paused new spending from a federal broadband program it administers. I'm David Brown. The Broadband Equity Access and Deployment Program, better known as BEAD, provides billions of dollars to expand high-speed internet access in underserved communities. This funding comes from the federal government, but each state is responsible for distributing its share. Texas is supposed to receive more than $3 billion through this program, but the state's Broadband Development Office has come under scrutiny over allegations that it favored certain applicants, including Elon Musk's satellite internet company, Starlink. Jamie Lozano Carver has been reporting on this controversy for the Texas Tribune. She's based in Lubbock. Jamie, welcome back to the Texas Standard.
3: Thanks for having me, David.
2: Remind us a bit on how BEAD works and what this money is supposed to do.
3: Yeah, so BEAD, you know, like you mentioned, we got $3.3 billion for this federal program. It was the most that any state received in the country. Mm-hmm. And it is all meant to expand our broadband development here in Texas. So we have a lot of areas, particularly rural communities, that lack access. And it's improved a lot over the last few years, but there's still some corners of the state that could use improvement.
2: All right. There are these allegations that the state's Broadband Development Office may have favored certain applicants, including Elon Musk. Say more about that. Where are these allegations coming from?
3: So these allegations are really coming from the constituents of some of the lawmakers on the Senate committee that oversees the BEAD program. Essentially, Senator Charles Schwertner, he made it clear that he had heard from a lot of people in his area about what was going on with BEAD, and he had a lot of concerns about it. So in June, they were essentially interrogating the broadband office and kind of wondering, you know, what's going on with this disbursement schedule. And even questioning the transparency in how the funds were being dispersed. And in particular with Starlink, one of the big accusations was that the disbursement schedule was changed so that way the satellite internet providers could get more money up front than what was originally allowed.
2: I would imagine that some potential recipients might have been concerned that Starlink was getting sort of first dibs on this money. Were you hearing from any competitor bidders, perhaps?
3: Yes, that's right. So I personally have not heard from competitive bidders yet. This is actually something that what I have seen is there's internet service providers who really don't want to talk about this for, you know, one reason or another. But Senator Shortner did make it clear that he heard from several of his constituents that there was a letter from a coalition of businesses that was going around to the broadband office asking for reconsideration of the disbursement of their funds. And so it really kind of caused this uproar with the other internet service providers who were stuck on the original schedule.
2: Well, has this broadband office said when disbursements could resume or when this internal review will be completed?
3: They did not. The office emailed subgrantees letting them know that the hold was effective until further notice. And they didn't give a reason as for why the pause happened. And whenever I requested responses or comments from the office, they did not respond to me.
2: Is there any indication as to if these allegations are true, why Starlink would be favored?
3: There is no indication right now. During the testimony that Brian Clayton, who is a representative for the broadband office, whenever he was testifying to lawmakers, he let them know that the change actually came at the request of Governor Greg Abbott's office. And the governor's office claimed that Texas was out of step with other states whenever it came to this.
2: Could you say more about Governor Abbott's office's role?
3: Brian Clayton did not have much more to add other than that the request for the change in the schedule came from Governor Abbott's office. And so I imagine that is something that will also be revealed more in the audit.
2: Jamie Lozano Carver reports for the Texas Tribune from Lubbock on the South Plains and Panhandle. We'll link to her story at texasstandard.org. Jamie, thanks so much for the update. Keep us posted.
3: I will. Thank you, David.
1: Another hockey team could be taking to the ice in Texas, but does Austin or Houston have the advantage? It could come down to a power play, so to speak. But first, we'll check in on the nation's largest immigrant detention center and rising concerns about the treatment there. What you need to know, coming up next on the Texas Standard.
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5: 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The Department of Transportation will be working on guardrail repairs today from 9 a.m. until 4 p.m. on South Desert between Thorne and Mesa. The right lane will be closed. Please drive with caution as the closure continues. We are currently at 77 degrees and it's 9:20 in the morning. Today will be sunny with a high near 96 degrees and winds will be calm around 5 miles per hour. 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
1: It's the Texas Standard. I'm Laura Rice. 1 year ago, the Trump administration opened the country's largest detention camp in Texas at Fort Bliss. This past weekend, there was another call to close the camp amid allegations of inhumane conditions. Three people in custody have died. KTEP's Angela Kocherga reports.
6: Civil rights and immigrant advocates, along with a few elected officials, gathered to mark the one-year anniversary. Policy Director for the Border Network for Human Rights, Samantha Singleton, shared their message about Camp East Montana.
7: Do not look away. Do not normalize these conditions. And do not let another year pass without action.
6: The speaker stood near a model of the white tents that house hundreds of people. This woman spent 5 months in the detention camp. She does not want her name used because her immigration case is pending. She's married to a U.S. citizen, and their children are also citizens.
8: Pollo crudo con sangre.
6: She said the camp served undercooked food, including bloody chicken. Other speakers read testimony from detainees detailing meager meals, unsanitary conditions, and dangerous medical neglect. Attorney Charlotte Weiss with the Texas Civil Rights Project has visited the camp. She spoke for a 48-year-old Laos man who needed multiple medications for diabetes while detained.
8: I was only given insulin once per day by the medical staff, and my daily doses were often late or missed altogether.
6: Immigration and Customs Enforcement has said detainees get proper care at the camp, but a report released in June by the Government Accountability Office found millions of taxpayer dollars were wasted on private contractors who failed to meet health and safety standards. El Paso Congresswoman Veronica Escobar, a Democrat, said it's been difficult to provide legally mandated congressional oversight.
9: If there's nothing to be ashamed of, they shouldn't be afraid of letting people like me inside so we can tell the public what is happening inside of that tent city every single day.
6: Despite persistent calls to close the camp, ICE extended the no-bid contract for the tent facility through September 2027. I'm Angela Cocherga in El Paso.
1: And you're listening to the Texas Standard. Both Austin and Houston have hosted minor league hockey teams, but it's been a while. The Austin Ice Bats last skated in 2008, while the Houston Aeros shut down in 2013. But hockey could be on its way back to one of these cities. Both Houston and Austin are under consideration to house the next National Hockey League team, joining the Dallas Stars as the league's other Texas club. But the billionaire behind the new club hasn't left many clues as to which city he's favoring. Greg Rodgen is a weekend sports editor for the Houston Chronicle. Greg, welcome to the Texas Standard.
10: Thanks for having me. Glad to be here.
1: So just to be clear, has the NHL definitely decided to expand?
10: Yeah, when they get to this stage where they're talking publicly about a group and they're referring, you know, that they're exploring these markets publicly, it's pretty much a done deal. There's going to be a 33rd NHL team. I talked to Deputy Commissioner Bill Daly this week, and he said in a perfect world, it would start play in the 29-30 season. Mm-hmm. So you're looking at roughly 3 years to get everything started, build an arena in Houston or Austin, and then NHL would have its second Texas team.
1: So the question now, I guess, is just whether Austin or Houston. And the man who seems to be making this decision is this Houston billionaire, Dan Friedkin. Can you tell us a little more about him?
10: He's not unfamiliar with professional sports. He owns a couple of European soccer franchises. The family's wealth is primarily generated through Gulf States Toyota, which is like one of the biggest car distributorships in the world, mm-hmm. especially this southern region, southeast region. So that's where they have the bulk of their money, but they have a variety of holdings. They have the Friedkin Group. The arm that's pursuing the hockey team is called Pursuit Sports. That's what they use to manage their sports holdings. So Friedkin, you know, his name has kind of been out there. ESPN had reported in 2025 that he was interested in an NHL team. He doesn't say much. You could try to reach him. It's hard to reach him or his people, but like they go through like a PR firm and they politely decline comment for the article we had this week. But they did issue a statement in June when the NHL announced they were exploring expansion in Texas. So it looks like he's ready to become a big four sports owner in the U.S. And the NHL is very, very careful about how they vet these owners. The last couple of expansions have been single team expansions to Las Vegas and Seattle. It's very targeted. They want to be in business with certain people. So they check these people out very extensively because NHL in the 90s had some missteps with prospective owners coming in. So mm-hmm. they're very careful about that these days. So this is a guy they want to be in business with. And Houston has kind of been the white whale for the NHL really for the last few decades, the biggest city in the country without pro hockey. So I think Friedkin might be the ticket to finally getting a team here.
1: Well, and we mentioned Houston is where he lives. Does that seem to be the leading contender here, Houston over Austin?
10: I mean, it would appear to be the favorite, but the fact that Austin is being considered, and there was a report in the Austin Business Journal this week that they had rented some office space there, so they're doing their due diligence. Obviously, Houston's not 100% lock if they're still looking at Austin, but both cities have, you know, a lot of positive qualities to them as far as putting a hockey team in there. So I think they're just doing their due diligence and for this 6-month process that started in June. So we should have a decision, I would think, by mid to late December.
1: All right. You mentioned each cities have some things on like the positive side of the roster. How about the negative side? What are the biggest obstacles in Austin and in Houston to landing the team?
10: I think the biggest obstacles in Austin, I mean, question is where would you put an arena? Mm-hmm. I'm not sure. I don't think the Moody Center, you know, with University of Texas works out from a capacity standpoint. I mean, you might have to retrofit it for hockey, but I don't think it would be the kind of capacity the NHL would want. I think the capacity there is about 15,000 right now. Austin is a TV market in the 30s. Whereas Houston is the number 6 TV market in the country, mm-hmm. The NHL has a TV deal that is up after the U.S. TV deal that is up after the 27-28 season. So if they could land another top 10 market in the league, I think that would be big. I think in Houston, you always wonder, where's the arena going to be? Mm-hmm. Is it going to be suburban? There's really not room for a downtown arena. Don't think they would play at Toyota Center where the Rockets play, because the way the lease is constructed there, the Rockets owner controls access to the building. So a hockey team would be a tenant in the arena. And I don't think any NHL team would want to come in and be a tenant in an arena, because you want those additional revenue streams from an arena. So you'd like to have your own facility. So I think that would be the biggest hang up on Houston. But all things being considered, I would think Houston is the front runner, but as long as Austin's in the mix, there's a chance for Austin. The NHL does like to be the first pro team in a market. Hmm. They've done that in San Jose, Columbus, Raleigh, Las Vegas. So there is that factor too, but I don't think that would disqualify Houston at all.
1: So remind me, when are we expected to find out this final decision?
10: Well, the expansion process was first announced in late June. And they said it would be a 6-month exploratory deal. So I would expect a decision probably sometime by Christmas.
1: Greg Rajan is the weekend sports editor for the Houston Chronicle. We'll have a link to his full story at texasstandard.org. Greg, thanks again for joining us on the Texas Standard.
10: My pleasure. Thanks for having me.
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5: 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As for the weather for today, it will be sunny with a high near 96 degrees and calm wind becoming southeast around 5 miles per hour. The weather for tonight will be mostly clear with a low around 73 degrees with light south wind. We're currently at 77 degrees and it's 9:30 in the morning. 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
11: Live from the Texas Newsroom, I'm Shelby Rose. Texas families are challenging the state's new law calling for the Ten Commandments to be posted in every public schoolroom. KERA's Bill Zeeble reports families want to take it to the nation's high court.
12: More than 24 Texas families of various religious backgrounds want the U.S. Supreme Court to stop the state from posting a Protestant version of the Ten Commandments in every public classroom. Families of different faiths and some who don't practice any faith say they have the right to decide what role religion plays in their lives, not politicians. Sophia Howard, attorney with the ACLU of Texas, said posting the Ten Commandments in every classroom violates the separation of church and state.
13: Public schools are not Sunday schools, and we're hoping that the Supreme Court will affirm this.
12: The request by the families and ACLU of Texas was filed Monday. I'm Bill Ziebel in Dallas.
11: President Trump is coming to Houston next week. He's scheduled to headline a fundraiser next Thursday for the Republican National Committee. So far, the location has not been announced, and it's unclear if he will have any public appearances. HEB is voluntarily recalling several of its jalapeno products due to potential salmonella contamination. Texas Public Radio's Marian Navarro has the details.
14: The CDC announced earlier this month a recall of pepper supplied and distributed by Coast Citrus. Products recalled from the San Antonio-based grocer include varieties of HEB and Nature Best branded pico de gallo, jalapeno stuffed mushrooms, and pre-cut diced jalapenos. HEB says the affected products were distributed to customers in Texas between July 3rd and August 5th. All products related to the recall were removed from shelves, but should be discarded if purchased. HEB also voluntarily removed several food items made in store that contained affected ingredients, including guacamole, ceviche, and pimento cheese. I'm Maria Navarro in San Antonio.
11: Houston Mayor John Whitmire is pushing back after Governor Greg Abbott threatened to pull state support from Bush Intercontinental Airport over its ablution room. The foot washing station and prayer room in Terminal D opened in 2024. Abbott now argues it amounts to illegal religious favoritism and could violate state law if public funds are used for religious purposes. Whitmire, though, says no state, federal, or taxpayer dollars were used to build the facility. He also notes IAH has interfaith chapels throughout the airport and says the space is open to everyone, quote, nobody receives preferential access and nobody is excluded, end quote. Abbott has also raised similar concerns about DFW Airport, which has since scrapped its plans for its own ablution room. I'm Shelby Rose in the Texas Newsroom.
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2: 33 minutes past the hour, Texas Standard Time. I'm David Brown. SB 1, the election law that expanded restrictions on mail-in voting and tightened rules for those assisting others with in-person voting, has been in court since it was passed in 2021. Advocates filed several lawsuits hoping to roll back several aspects of the law they say make it harder for people with disabilities to vote. Last week, the Fifth Circuit Court of Appeals reversed a district court ruling that had found in favor of the plaintiffs, saying the plaintiffs didn't have standing to challenge the law. The opinion asserts mail-in ballots have long been established as prone to fraud. Molly Broadway is a training and technical support specialist with Disability Rights Texas, which trains and assists voters with disabilities and their advocates. Molly, welcome to the Texas Standard.
15: Hi, nice to be here.
2: Tell me more about some of the issues of real concern to advocates for people with disabilities and what specifically changed about the law.
15: The biggest challenges we saw to the disability community was the assistant oath. Before SB 1, there was an assistant oath, but it required less information of the individual.
2: What does that mean, assistant oath? What is that?
15: So when you go vote, either in person or by mail, if you have a disability, you have the right to have an assistant, and they can help you mark the ballot. They can read the ballot to you. They can help remind you about things you studied up on so you can mark the ballot appropriately in the way that you wish. Pre-SB1, an assistant would come and they'd still have to sign something saying that they are assisting the voter, just as documentation. Post-SB1, what this was saying is that I'm an assistant, and it was the usual oath of, you know, I'm an assistant, I'm not trying to influence the voter in any way, I am doing what they wish.
2: Why was that a hardship? Why was that difficult for assistants
15: to
2: do?
15: What it now says, post-SB1, is that if it's proven otherwise, there's a larger legal penalty. If someone sees it as not legitimate assistance, they can be reported. And we felt like it was put in place to intimidate voters and their assistants.
2: It's my understanding, though, that with this decision from the Fifth U.S. Circuit Court of Appeals, that lower court's block on those provisions, that has now been removed. And so SB 1 is now the law in Texas, at least as we approach the November voting season.
15: Yes. And so The laws that have existed for the last 5 years are still staying in place. And that lawsuit was to try to appeal some of those laws. And so now what we're going to do and what we're trying to share with our community members is we're just continuing the education of here is what these laws are saying about assistant oaths. Here's what these laws are saying about what kind of ID you're required to document. And so we're just going to continue our efforts in educating people and reminding them what is legal.
2: One issue of real concern to advocates for people with disabilities was the mail-in ballot requirements for SB1. Can you describe what changed in the law and how voters need to apply for a mail-in ballot?
15: So how it was pre-SB1 is that you would receive a mail-in ballot application and you would fill out your name and address, in, which is the typical stuff you put in the application. What was changing now was the state is requiring voters to list their state ID number for when they first registered to vote. And so for some folks, that could be 5 years ago. For other folks, it could be 75 years ago. And so that was a big struggle for individuals, especially with people who were living in nursing homes who don't have access to their IDs, and so they couldn't recall that information. Now you can do your state ID and the last four digits of your social security number. That way it could kind of broaden the searching scope when looking for your voter registration number.
2: Do you feel like that's been adequately addressed under terms of the what the court's saying here?
15: When they added the last four digits of your social security number, I think that helped a lot. But the fact that we've been working under this premise for the last 5 years, I think people are getting used to it. We just do a lot of reminding people of that you need to put that number on the inside of the envelope on your ballot application, on the outside of the envelope when you mail out your ballot. There's certain spots to be filled out.
2: What do you see as the impact on this fall's elections because of this new decision?
15: I think it's, you know, the one more thing to remember when trying to access your ballot. This is one of many additional hurdles that people have to go through now.
2: Molly Broadway provides training and support for voters at Disability Rights Texas. Molly, thanks so much for joining us.
15: Yeah, thank you.
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5: 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That's again, uam.nmsu.edu. As for the weather in Las Cruces, today will be sunny with a high near 96 degrees and winds around 5 miles per hour. For tonight, it will be mostly clear with a low around 71. There are currently at 78 degrees, and here in La Paso, it's 77 degrees. 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
2: It's the Texas Standard. I'm David Brown. This past weekend, San Antonio celebrated the legacy of Mexican artist Frida Kahlo with the 10th annual Frida Fest. Yvette Benavides of Texas Public Radio has more.
16: A floral print dress, a bright shawl, paper flower crown, and a unibrow. These are some of the requirements to transform into the legendary Mexican artist Frida Kahlo. And at Wonderland of the Americas Mall, there was a festival of Fridas.
17: She's become an icon.
16: Janie Villarreal McClinchy is the owner of Que Retro Arts and is one of the organizers of the event.
17: A lot of women look up to her because they want to be independent like she was.
16: Gallo, who was born in 1907 and died in 1954, lived with significant health problems and chronic pain after childhood polio and a bus accident that left her with lifelong injuries. She turned much of that experience into art, eventually becoming one of Mexico's most recognizable artists. But during her lifetime, she was underappreciated and overshadowed by her husband and fellow artist, Diego Rivera. But this day was all about Frida, with women of all ages, like Nina Guerra, cosplaying as the outspoken artist.
18: She was a revolutionary. More now empowers a lot of not only women, but people of all kinds of color and sex orientation.
16: Guerra said, as a veteran, she's inspired by Gallo.
18: I run a nonprofit serving the veteran population in mental health. Her story resonates now even more because it's the accessibility issue, and that's one big thing we talk about in the mental health space.
16: Deborah Valenzuela came to the festival accessorized head to toe in Frida-themed jewelry, a large Frida pendant and bracelet, handbags, and inside, newly purchased Frida items. A breast cancer survivor since 2018, Valenzuela said Gallo's example helped give her strength during her struggle.
19: She had a horrible back accident, and so she endured over 35 surgeries. So she was all about color and life, and she did not let something like that bring her down. So she kind of like inspired me to take on that outlook in life. That's why I like Frida.
16: The Frida Fest was not only a day to celebrate the cultural icon, but it was also a day to pass her story on to the next generation. Jessica Gonzalez and her three daughters, 6-year-old twins and an 8-year-old big sis, were all dressed as Frida Kahlo.
20: We showed them some pictures, and right away they did not want to get dressed. They were like, oh my gosh, like, no, like, what are you thinking?
16: They especially didn't like the unibrow, but their mother related the experience to the movie Coco and told them the story of Frida Kahlo.
20: Explaining the importance of remembering these kinds of traditions and our culture and stories and revolutions and the fights and stuff that we had to overcome. And then it was like that aha moment.
21: I need to know if the unibrows were put on or if they're real.
16: A highlight of the festival was the parade of Fridas. The admirers of the artist cumbiaed across the stage. The organizers had hoped to break a world record for the most Fridas assembled in one place. They fell short in number, but not in enthusiasm. As with the spirit of Frida Kahlo, who inspired so many here, setbacks are not defeats. They are a spark that can be transformed into art. I'm Yvette Benavides in San Antonio.
21: 22, 23, 24,
2: heads up to the squeamish or those who might be eating might want to turn it down for a moment. Have you ever been eating at your favorite restaurant and spied a cockroach? Perhaps the thoughts crossed your mind. Sure do hope those plates are being cleaned the way they're supposed to be. Different Texas jurisdictions have different approaches to track and regulate food safety. And recently, Gabriel Velasquez Nera of our home station KUT followed a public health inspector in Austin to get a sense of how some local governments try to keep diners safe.
22: When I moved to Austin, I noticed something missing. Something I was used to seeing in other states like New York or California. And restaurants here don't display signs that show their latest health department scores. For me, it kind of felt like I was eating without a safety net. In Texas, restaurants, of course, get inspected and they have a rating. So I wanted to learn more about the whole process, even if I don't see a score. Meet Alicia Wilcox.
23: Hi.
22: She joined me at Amaya's Taco Village. Wilcox is an environmental health officer with the city of Austin, and she's been doing inspections for 5 years. Now, legally, non-health workers can't be in the kitchen while an inspection is happening. But Amaya's Taco Village is letting us do a mock inspection. The business was inspected and passed back in July. Another difference between this and a real inspection is the restaurant knew we were coming.
24: The only time they know we're coming back is, of course, if they fail. We don't tell them what day we're coming back, but they know in general it's going to be within 2 to 4 weeks.
22: As we walk in the door, we meet co-owner Richard Amaya, and then head back into the kitchen to start the mock inspection. It's the lunch rush, and workers at Amaya's Taco Village are cooking on full throttle. Workers are moving around, grilling food, serving plates, and carrying containers. Meanwhile, Wilcox is checking the temperatures of the ingredients.
0: Temps are great. Everything's nice and hot.
22: And asking Amaya for more information.
0: Yes.
22: She says a lot of things are taken on an honor system.
24: We can tell if something's raw or cooked, but whenever we ask what time it was cooked, a lot of times they don't know.
22: Wilcox has a checklist that covers things like clean cooking surfaces, food separation, proper food labeling, dishwashers.
0: Oh, you need dirty dishes to run.
3: Yeah, he's got some.
0: If you want, we can just put a plate on there and run it back through.
22: And proper labeling on menus.
24: Gonna look for the consumer advisory and that any raw items or undercooked are asterisked.
22: The highest score is 100. A score below 69 is failing. Every mistake takes a few points off. If a restaurant fails, they have to pay a fee and the inspector comes back to reinspect and see if they pass. If it does, the restaurant is placed on a compliance list for the next 3 years. If the restaurant fails again within the 3 years, a criminal complaint is filed in court. If the restaurant fails a third time, it is closed. The restaurant then has to meet with the program manager at Austin Public Health, and they have to create an action plan for what they need to do to reopen. An inspector can also close a restaurant immediately.
24: For us to close for an infestation would mean that the food is directly impacted that a customer would be served. Sometimes there's immediate closures if there's a sewage backup. If the establishment doesn't have the ability to wash and sanitize their dishes because their drains are backing up, then that would be a closure until they can fix what's going on.
22: Wilcox says she's closed about 10 to 15 restaurants over her 5 years on the job. But even with a passing score on display, it can be hard to know what a restaurant did and didn't do to get that score.
24: It can be a lot of temperature violations or they're not cooking the food to the proper temperatures. Those are items they're not going to necessarily know how long something was out of temp where we would know as the inspector.
22: I'm Gabriel Velasquez-Neira in Austin.
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5: 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We are currently at 77 degrees, and it's 9:50 in the morning. 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
1: It's the Texas Standard. I'm Laura Rice. If you live in the small West Texas community of Imperial, you get your water from Pecos County Freshwater, a utility that has been in violation of EPA radium limits 19 times since 2020. Because of this, people who live in the area routinely drive long distances to larger towns to buy bottled water to drink and cook with. Imperial isn't the only Texas community like this. thousands of Texans are served by water systems that exceed legal limits for radium. Martha Piskowski covers climate change and the environment for Texas. For Inside Climate News, Martha, welcome to the Texas Standard.
3: Thank you for having me on.
1: Let's talk more about Imperial. Why is their water in violation of EPA radioactivity limits?
3: Right. Imperial is a small town out in the Permian Basin. I'd been through many times on reporting trips and didn't even know this was going on. But it's like a lot of Texas communities where the aquifer they rely on has naturally occurring radium. So that well water does end up having amounts of radium that have exceeded the legal limits. And these violations have been issued for a few years, and recently the county commissioner has been actively trying to find a solution.
1: So even though Imperial is in the oil patch, this doesn't have anything to do with oil and gas activity in the area? This is a thing that can just happen?
3: Right. I didn't find any indication this is linked to oil and gas. It's long been established that these underground aquifers, they're encased in rocks, and over time, radioactive material can dissolve into the water. And when you have a bigger city, they might have a treatment plant that would take this out of the water. But for smaller communities like Imperial, it's just a struggle to fund alternatives. So they have had this excess radium problem for several years now.
1: What are the dangers of consuming water that exceeds legal radium limits?
3: Radium is a carcinogen, so the EPA standards are based on someone drinking this water over a lifetime. But those standards haven't been updated in decades. And, you know, while the notices that go out say this isn't an emergency, you don't have to seek another water source, a lot of people just don't want to run that risk and have taken the decision to use bottled water instead.
1: So I guess this is just still happening, even though there have been 19 radiation limit, you know, cases exceeding that since 2020. So what is supposed to happen when a water utility is in violation of this?
3: When the Texas Commission on Environmental Quality issues these violations, the utility has to notify their customers. So notices go out to people using that water. It's posted at the post office, and they have to submit a plan of how they're going to get into compliance. The issue is, then whoever runs the utility has to figure out how they're going to get in compliance and how to pay for it. So in the case of Imperial, there's about 800 people served by this utility. The treatment technologies to take out radium are quite expensive. So the county's really going to rely on outside funding sources beyond what those ratepayers pay in their water bill. So that's often what the holdup is. There is some good news. The city of Brady in Central Texas recently got into compliance, and they got funding through the Texas Water Development Board to install a treatment plant.
1: So is there a plan then for Pecos County to do something similar?
3: At the moment, the county has contracted with a hydrogeologist who's, assessing what other water resources are available. And the two main options would be to install some sort of treatment technology, or if they drill new wells that are tapping into a part of the aquifer that doesn't have such high radium readings. So in the meantime, they did shut down one of the water tanks because they found that tank had more radium than the other. So that's sort of the stopgap measure they've taken for now.
1: Is funding the big issue here, though?
3: From talking with the county commissioner, that was his main roadblock to getting this done. So, yes.
1: Well, I mentioned Imperial isn't the only place in the state with elevated levels of radium in the water. You mentioned Brady, which has made some progress. Where else are people being affected?
3: This exists really around the state. There's a number of aquifers, the Hickory Aquifer in Central Texas, the Gulf Coast Aquifer. There's some utilities up in the Lubbock area. So But the common denominator is typically these small rural utilities that have lacked the resources to address the problem.
1: Well, out in West Texas, of course, there's lots of conversation lately about planned data centers and power plants. Does that development strain any of the water resources in communities like Imperial?
3: Right. So just as I was wrapping up this story, news broke last week that Amazon has acquired a facility in Pecos County that's under construction. Mm. So based on the air permits for that facility, it could be one of the biggest natural gas power plants in the country to power a data center. Amazon did put out a statement saying they believe in paying the full cost of their powering their operations and that they won't put stress on the local watershed. So they're most likely going to use brackish water, which is slightly salty groundwater that would need to be treated. But, you know, the devil's in the details with all these things. So really remains to be seen how that big data center development is going to play out locally.
1: So you mentioned a lot of places around the state that have aquifers affected by this radium. But if consumers have not gotten one of these notices from their water utility, should they assume that what's coming out of the tap is safe?
3: Right. So if your utility is in violation, they should have sent out a notice. You can also check online. Usually the consumer confidence reports are available online. So you can look into that for your utility, but they are required to send out notices if they have exceeded the radium limits.
1: Martha Piskowski covers climate change and the environment in Texas for Inside Climate News. Martha, thanks so much.
3: Thank you for having me.
1: On TexasStandard.org right now, readers are loving the Beachcomber's latest discovery of monkeys' brain sea beans. And you can get a look at San Antonio's land bridge. That story is about whether the effort to help animals safely cross a six-lane highway is working. That and more at TexasStandard.org. That's also where you can send us a message, sign up for our newsletters, or find a link to our social media pages. And a reminder that you can always catch up with the show on YouTube or wherever you get podcasts. Texas Standard's producers and reporters include Sarah Ash, Shelley Brisbane, Michael Marks, and Sean Saldana. Raul Alonso is our assistant digital editor. Renee Chavez and Caroline File were our technical directors today. Our executive producer is Rhonda Fanning. I'm Laura Rice, and I hope you'll join us back here tomorrow for more Texas Standard.
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9: Most politicians dream of the exposure the silver screen can bring. Papio Daniels came a bit late, however, and was less than flattering. You're on the Soundbeat. The 2000 film, Oh Brother, Where Art Thou, featured the scheming, manipulative Mississippi governor Papio Daniel, played by Charles Durning. The real-life Papio Daniel was governor of Texas in the late 30s, but he also owned a flour manufacturing company and would regularly sing at his campaign stops. He was a songwriter as well. You're listening to Milton Brown and his Brownies with a Papio Daniel original, Beautiful Texas.

Singer, songwriter, musician Sasha Dobson, multifaceted, straddled the lines between jazz and roots music for two decades, and now has evolved into a singer, songwriter, and belies her parental jazz upbringing. Her father, Smith Dobson, played for two decades with Bobby Hutcherson, as well as Art Pepper and Red Holloway. And her mother was the acclaimed vocalist Gail Dobson. So jazz is in her soul, in her heart, in her DNA, as you heard on her rendition of Softly as in a Morning Sunrise from her recording Girl Talk, featuring Mr. Peter Bernstein on guitar. Thank you so much for joining me. You with D. Alexander. More music coming up just for you, so please stay with me. This is

Recorded live January 5th, 6th, and 7th, 2018 at Smoke in New York City. That's Mr. Harold Mayburn. Mayburn plays Coltrane. With Vincent Herring on alto, Eric Alexander tenor, Steve Davis trombone, John Weber bass, Joe Farnsworth drums, and of course, Harold Mayburn on piano. We heard Dahomey Dance. And before that, we heard the title track from Denise Donatelli's recording, Whistling in the Dark, the music of Burt Bacharach. Started things off with drummer Tom Cohen from his recording, My Take, with the G.G. Grice composition, Minority, with Joey DeFrancesco on Hammond B3 and Tim Warfield on tenor. And let's continue on with Branford Marsalis from Upward Spiral with the voice of Kurt Elling on Blue Gardenia.

Charles Mingus with his composition, Duke Ellington's Sound of Love, with Jackie Paris on vocals, Marcus Belgrave on trumpet, as well as Don Pullen on piano, Danny Richmond on drums, and Jack Walrath also on trumpet on that piece. And before that, we heard a solo rendition of Spring Can Really Hang You Up the Most with Bobby Timmons on piano. Here's the Chicago Soul Jazz Collective from It Takes a Spark to Start a Fire. God bless the patient teacher.

Born in Athens, Greece, based in New York, guitarist Giorgio Nazzles from his recording Symposium for Peace. We heard the composition Back to Life. He's supported by Harvey S. on bass and Joe Abba on drums. Thank you so much for listening. You're with D. Alexander. Happy to be here with you. Until we are together again, please take care of yourself. You're with D. Alexander, and this

Nicole Glover tenor, George Cables piano, Daniel Duke bass, and Nick Cacioppo on drums. We heard her composition, Hive Queen, from her recording, Strange Lands. How are you feeling? I hope that you are well. I am feeling so fantastic and happy to be here with you. More music coming up. You're with D. Alexander. This is Jazz.

Louis Hayes on drums from his recording Crisis, and we heard a Lee Morgan composition, Desert Moonlight, with Abraham Burton on tenor, Steve Nelson vibes, David Hazeltine piano, Desron Douglas bass. And before that, we heard from Buddy Montgomery and his trio, Wes Montgomery's brother, and from the recording entitled Here Again on Sharp Nine Records. We heard the composition Aki's Blues. And right before that, so many people referred to her as the baby. Nancy Wilson and the classic recording she did with Cannonball Adderley, The Masquerade is Over. Let's keep the music going with Mr. Gregory Porter, No Love Dying.

Melissa Aldana from her recording in the title track, 12 Stars. And you've heard this music right here with me, D. Alexander, and this

Steve Slagle from his recording Ballads Into the Heart Of, and that particular composition, The Four Margarets, which I can identify with because my mother and grandmother's name's Margaret. Very beautiful. Richard Sussman on synth orchestration and drum programming on that piece. Steve Slagle on saxophone. And before that, we heard from Emmanuel Wilkins from his recording, The Seventh Hand. We heard Lighthouse. Let's keep the music going with Lonnie Liston-Smith and the Cosmic Echoes from the recording Expansions, and paying homage to Lonnie Liston-Smith's brother, Donald Smith, who was the vocalist with the group, who recently made his transition. Let's take a listen to Peace with the voice of Donald Smith.

Roy Hargrove from Ear Food, Gerald Clayton on piano, Danton Bowler on bass, Justin Robinson alto, Montez Coleman on drums. And we heard the composition, one of Hargrove's, Style. And before that, we heard from Sonny Stitt with his rendition of It's Magic, Don Patterson on Hammond B3, Billy Pierce on drums. Thank you for joining me. You're with D. Alexander and this.

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1: From WHYY in Philadelphia, I'm Terry Gross with Fresh Air. Jason Segel is nominated for an Emmy for his starring role in the comedy drama series Shrinking. He plays a psychotherapist who's having a nervous breakdown but is continuing to see patients. He's frustrated that every week his patients complain about the same things over and over and seem incapable of change. He tells his mentor, as therapists, they know what their patients should do.
2: We know the answer. Don't you ever want to just make them do it?
1: So he starts telling his patients what they should do. There are consequences. Today, Jason Segel tells us what playing a therapist has taught him about therapy and about himself.

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1: Live from NPR News, I'm Lakshmi Singh. Primaries are taking place in Alaska, Florida, and Wyoming today, as the field of candidates is being narrowed for the midterm elections this fall. NPR's Larry Kaplow reports.
2: In Alaska, all the candidates run together, regardless of party, and the top four advance to the vote in November. Democrats are hoping former Congresswoman Mary Peltola will be able to flip the Senate seat held by Republican Dan Sullivan, who's running for re-election. Florida voters face ballots shaken up by redistricting done by the Republican-led legislature there, which boosted their party's chances in the fall midterms. That could lead to a drop in the number of black members of Congress from the state. In Wyoming, candidates vie to replace Republican Senator Cynthia Lummis, who's retiring. The primary schedule is winding down, with Oklahoma next week and just a few states, mostly in New England, in September. Larry Kaplow, NPR News.
1: The U.S. is set to impose 50% tariffs on billions of dollars worth of goods imported from Canada just after midnight. NPR's Kristen Wright with the latest.
3: Americans could end up paying more for a range of Canadian products, including hockey sticks, cement for building and construction, and wine. Canadian Prime Minister Mark Carney says his government and the U.S. are in last-minute trade negotiations to stop the substantial tariffs. President Trump is relying on a section of the Tariff Act of 1930 that's never been used. It authorizes the president to impose up to 50% tariffs on imports from countries that discriminate against U.S. commerce. Trump claims some of Canada's trade policies do just that. The new tariff threat against Ottawa comes as free trade negotiations between the U.S., Canada, and Mexico have hit major stumbling blocks. Kristen Wright, NPR News, Washington.
1: President Trump's son-in-law and envoy, Jared Kushner, says he's optimistic about the U.S.'s end to the war in Gaza. He held back-to-back talks with Hamas and Israeli Prime Minister Benjamin Netanyahu about the U.S. plan. Former U.S. Ambassador Daniel Shapiro spoke to NPR about the prospects of Hamas complying with Israel's demand to fully disarm.
4: And on the Israeli side, you have this very loud rejection of the roadmap that's been proposed and an insistence that they won't withdraw before full disarmament, despite what Jared Kushner and the Board of Peace have described as a step-by-step process. And they've also said they won't allow any limitation on their actions, military actions against Hamas in Gaza. But at the same time, they're taking some measures to advance various aspects of the plans.
1: The mayor of Moscow says Ukraine launched more than 600 drones toward the Russian capital. Mayor Sergei Sobyanin says it happened from Monday night into Tuesday morning. Russian authorities say at least 180 were shot down in the Moscow area alone. Local officials reported some people were injured. Russia has been at war with Ukraine since it launched its full-scale invasion in 2022. This is NPR News.
5: Live from the Texas Newsroom, I'm Shelby Rose. The National Weather Service advises that Texans continue to watch the weather as Atlantic hurricane season continues. KEDT's Rob Boskamp has more.
6: While it's been a quiet hurricane season in the Atlantic due to a strong El Nino, Corey Motice, Warning Coordination Meteorologist with National Weather Service Corpus Christi, says it's been a more active season in the eastern Pacific. As Atlantic hurricane season continues through November, strong wind shears and dry air in the Caribbean and the Gulf can provide a quick turnaround for a storm.
7: Still need to have those plans in place every hurricane season because it only takes one, and they can develop, especially in the western Gulf.
6: South Texas has felt the effects of inclement weather across the state, like last month's heavy rainfall in the Hill Country. I'm Rob Boskamp in Corpus Christi.
5: A coalition of Texas families is asking the U.S. Supreme Court to stop a new state law requiring the Ten Commandments be displayed in every public school classroom. In a brief filed Monday, the families, represented by the ACLU, argue the law is unconstitutional. Rachel Lazar is CEO of Americans United for the Separation of Church and State.
8: We're a country that celebrates religious freedom, and in that type of a country that I think makes most of us very proud, it's not okay for government-run public schools to play favorites when it comes to belief.
5: The families are petitioning the Supreme Court to overturn a lower court's decision, allowing the new law to remain in effect. The cost for attending the State Fair of Texas is coming down. Fair officials announced they are lowering ticket prices and parking fees. Attendance was down by about 400,000 visitors last year, with many people complaining about the high price of admission. I'm Shelby Rose in the Texas Newsroom.
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10: This is Fresh Air. I'm Terry Gross. My guest Jason Segel is nominated for an Emmy for his leading role in the series Shrinking. The first three seasons are streaming on Apple TV. When we first meet his character Jimmy, he's a psychotherapist who's having a nervous breakdown, but continues to work with his patients. Believing he's having a breakthrough as a therapist, he intervenes in his patients' lives. He gives them inappropriate advice to do things Jimmy believes will change their lives for the better and prevent them from complaining about the same things week after week without ever making an effort to fix the problems. The reason Jimmy is falling apart is that his wife was killed in a car accident a year ago. His teenage daughter is in high school when the series starts. She accuses him of being so absorbed in his own grief, he's emotionally abandoned her instead of helping her through her grief. Jimmy's mentor and colleague is played by Harrison Ford, who's also nominated for an Emmy, as is co-star Jessica Williams. Segel got his first memorable role in Freaks and Geeks. The characters were high school friends. After the show was canceled, Segel wrote and starred in the film Forgetting Sarah Marshall. He wrote and was the human star of the movie musical The Muppets. He was one of the stars of How I Met Your Mother, played writer David Foster Wallace in the film The End of the Tour, and wrote and starred in the series Dispatches from Elsewhere. Let's start with a scene from the first episode of Shrinking. It will give you an idea of how Segel's character has lost his bearings as a therapist and is pushing his patients to do what he thinks they need to do to move forward. Here he is with his patient Grace,

0: He was the king of swing, but when the big band era ended, Benny Goodman honed his classical chops and turned to pieces like this, Weber's Second Clarinet Concerto. On the next Chicago Symphony Orchestra program, Benny Goodman's Classical Side, next time with the CSO. I'm Lisa Simeone.
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2: 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I'm Christian McBride. 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
4: I'm Chris Boyd. Up next on Think, if the U.S. has to start a trade war, we might as well win it.
5: When the United States suddenly decides that, well, you know, the rules seem to be for suckers, and really what we need is to be a bunch of pirates, and we have our current president, you can think of him as being sort of the pirate in chief.
4: We'll talk about why trade wars happen, what can go wrong for parties on either side, and why retaliation isn't always the best option for countries targeted by tariffs.
5: We would all be better off if we were not in a trade war.
4: Our conversation starts after a short break.

violinist Sophie de Bardonesch and friends, bringing us a sonata from the French Baroque by Elisabeth Claude Jacquet de la Guerre, the violin sonata number 1 in D minor. This is by her contemporary Jean-Philippe Rameau from his opera Sybaris, The Gracious Heir for the Sybarites. This comes from a complete recording of the opera with Le Concert de l'Hôtel Dieu and Emmanuel Comte conducting.

One of the many dances from the opera Sybaris by Jean-Philippe Rameau. Le Concert de l'Hôtel Dieu and conductor Emmanuel Comte. We'll have another French violin sonata in a few minutes. It will be by Gabriel Fauré. But first, an overture from that same period by Jacques Offenbach, famous for his French operettas. And this is one of the best known, La Belle Hélène, Beautiful Helen, Detroit Symphony, and Paul Paré.

Paul Perret and the Detroit Symphony with the overture to the operetta by Jacques Offenbach, La Belle Hélène, Beautiful Helen. Here now are Mayumi Fujikawa violin, Jorge Federico Osorio, the first sonata by Forêt.

The first of the two violin sonatas by Gabriel Fauré with Mayumi Fujikawa violin and Jorge Federico Osorio piano. Here's a dance, a passe-pied from the opera Sybaris by Jean-Philippe Rameau.

Joseph Joubert Piano, the Chicago Sinfonietta, conductor Paul Freeman, and Grass, a poem for piano and orchestra by Coleridge Taylor Perkinson. Same conductor here, Paul Freeman, and he conducts this from Bizet's Carmen.

Paul Freeman, National Opera Orchestra, and that from Bizet's Carmen. Now, I'm going to bring you music from the Mozart family. Let's begin with Father Mozart, Leopold, and his trumpet concerto in D. Yaakja Ling conducts the Scottish Chamber Orchestra, accompanying trumpeter Rolf Smedvig.

Ross Medvig and the Scottish Chamber Orchestra, conducted by Jaak Jaling, in the Trumpet Concerto in D by Leopold Mozart. And if you didn't know, Leopold Mozart was the father of Wolfgang Amadeus Mozart, to whom we next turn. Here is Alfred Brendel, and this is one of the best known of the piano sonatas of Mozart, the Sonata No. 11 in A major, Kirchhoff 331.

That last movement, especially famous, the Rondo alla Turca in the Turkish style by Wolfgang Amadeus Mozart, written at a time when things Turkish were all the rage in Vienna. Piano Sonata number 11 in A, Kirchhoff 331 of Mozart, and recording with Alfred Brendel. So we've heard music by Father Mozart, Leopold, and that was by Wolfgang Amadeus Mozart. Here is something now by his son, Franz Xaver Mozart, who in his career went by the name of, in order to capitalize on his father's name, understandably, Wolfgang Amadeus Mozart Jr. It's his song Erntelied, the Harvest Song, and it's sung by Barbara Bonney with pianist Malcolm Martineau.

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1: Robert Earl Keen has been a fixture of Texas music for decades now, and he's not slowing down. He's currently on tour in North Carolina and Virginia before heading back to the Hill Country. I'm Laura Rice. What's still ahead for the singer-songwriter, plus the latest from commentator W.F. Strong on the next Texas Standard.
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1: 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Sakari Oramo leads the BBC Symphony Orchestra in an elegiac memorial from Gerge Kurtag. And then the music of Mahler fills the Royal Albert Hall in a performance of his Symphony No. 6, The Tragic. I'm Steve Seal. 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
1: 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For your KTEP traffic update, we do have some traffic on Joe Battle, northbound and Pebble Hills. Also on Gateway Boulevard West. Please take alternate routes and drive safely.

For your KTEP traffic update, there is some traffic on Sergeant Major and Constitution, also on Fonseca on the ramp, and also on George Dieter northbound. Please take alternate routes. You're listening to All Things Considered on KTEP. The time is now 5:30.